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2: The theme for the program tonight is love. Romantic, tickled, fickled, unpredictable, quirky manifestations of love. Starting off the program with another episode of Poetic Drama Theater, where local actress Risha Murray and I try to add things up. Then on to the African-American performance poet and educator out of Harlem, Sekou Sundiata, from his album The Blue Oneness of Dreams, reading Sweet Tooth. Then Rosemary Wetola Tromer, known as Word Woman, out of the mountains of Colorado, here reading A Love Poem in a Time of Drought. Then the great writer, educator, and interpreter Coleman Barks, from his collection I Want Burning, reading There Is Some Kiss We Want. Then former poet laureate Billy Collins, reading from his latest book, Aimless Love, a poem called Love. Then on to the venerable E.E. Cummings, reading Love Is More Thicker Than Forget. Then to Edna St. Vincent Millay, American poet, playwright, and feminist activist, 1892 to 1950, won the Pulitzer Prize for Poetry in 1923. Then on to that roisterous Welsh poet, Dylan Thomas, lived on the edge, died at age 39, alcoholism, here reading, If I Were Tickled by the Rub of Love. Then on to Sufi mystic poet, Hafez, reading A Barroom View of Love, read by Nataraja Kalayo. Then on to the great word jazz and voiceover recording artist from Chicago, Ken Nordine. Did a whole album on love words. Here reading, Don't Take Your Love From Me. Now enjoy the first half of Sound Waves.

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1: She
0: and the He.
1: What's our percentage?

0: Oh, honey, they say that only 20% of humanity understands what a metaphor is, and the other 80% are literalists. And then we only use 20% of our brains on top of that. Will you do the math, honey?
1: I know it doesn't add up, honey. Especially with you being wrong 80% of the time.

0: Honey, did you know that you're only supposed to eat 80% of a meal on your way to becoming totally full? If you want to stay really healthy.
1: Oh, I don't know, honey. Sounds like I'd be 20% unsatisfied.
0: Oh, honey, don't you have any self-control? You're turning into such a blubber boy.
1: Oh, you know I get irritable when I don't get enough, honey. Well, did you know our brains are 50% fat? Why, I did tub of lard today just to enhance my creativity.
0: Yeah? Well, the other 50% looks really pitiful, honey. I wish you'd become a vegetarian like me. You could get all your fat from olive oil, nuts, and legumes.
1: Oh, honey, that's just not for a manly man who evolved with incisors to rip and tear flesh.
0: Oh, honey, your little incisors could rip a baby bunny apart. You just can't see yourself for what you are.
1: Huh? I can't hear you, honey.
0: Well, your welcome to Medicare wellness visit indicated that you had a buildup of earwax. They said you could lose 20% of your hearing. So it's no wonder you're having trouble hearing me, honey.
1: Oh, I get the other 80% of the story, honey, which is enough for me.
0: Oh, yeah? Well, that 20% that you lost, that could be where my secret lies, honey.

0: Well, I know I only have a 30% chance of keeping you, honey, but I gotta go against the odds, or I'll have a 70% chance of becoming depressed.
1: Well, honey, I just want you to know that I do love ya 100% of the time, despite your high percentage of deficiencies.
0: Oh, baby, I'm getting better by increments of 10% every day, and in 10 days, I will be 100% irresistible.
1: Oh, do you really think there's a mathematical solution to all this, honey?
0: Oh, baby, with my planned improvements, I think we could reduce our differences by 30% within the month.
1: It's the other 70% I'm worried about, honey.
0: Oh, honey, I know I do spend 70% of my time on dry land, and only the other 30% in that murky water of us. I guess I could try to do better.
1: Baby, I know I only have a 20% chance of saving you from yourself, but I'm gonna try.
0: Oh, baby, I'm with you at least 80% of the time.
1: It's the other 20% I wonder about, honey.

0: So, honey, I was thinking of retiring from a life of strife, which could increase my life expectancy by about 20%.
1: So, does this mean you'll be laid out on a slab, honey, flailing about with 80% less direction?
0: Oh, no. We're gonna fish together, honey, and catch everything we need to eat, at least 40% of the time.
1: I'd give us about a 20% chance of getting there, honey. And only as long as your hunter and gatherer self is working at least 60% of the time.
0: Oh, honey, I know it'll all add up for us somehow.
1: So, if you were a python and I was a porcupine, could it still add up, honey, at least 30% of the time?
0: Oh, honey, I think we would have at least a 70% chance of making it.
1: Well, then. Make me a nest, honey, because I'm 30% certain we're gonna expand into the universe.
0: Oh, baby, I'm afraid I see a big zero for my chance of orbiting with you in a mathematical embrace of perfection.
1: Don't worry, honey. The only zero I see is your potted plant of a family tree.
0: Oh, honey. Baby, I got the history chemistry to turn you on at least 70% of the time.
1: I'm gonna time it, honey. And if I don't get turned on at least 30% of the time, you're out.
0: Oh, honey, I've been taking this new supplement, which is supposed to be 80% effective.
1: Well, honey, it's the other 20% I'm worried about.
0: Oh, honey, I know it'll all add up for us, somehow.
1: Oh no, honey, look! We exceeded our monthly budget by 10%!
0: Oh, honey, I forgot to tell you, there was this great sale on a kit to soup up the tired valves on our old Chevy. We saved 20%.
1: Honey, we'd be much better off if we used that money for a valve job on you. Don't you remember what the doctor said about your heart? It's only operating at 80% efficiency.
0: Oh, baby, I've been researching that. And there's this clinic in Mexico that does the operation for 60% less.
1: Oh, honey. You're not talking about that psychic surgeon that's been sued 40% of the time.
0: Oh, baby, don't believe what you read on all those alternative health rating sites. They can be wrong 70% of the time.
1: Honey, you can't put a percentage of success on your health unless it's 100%.
0: Oh, honey, I'm much more concerned about my mental health. I seem to be forgetting things at least 30% of the time.
1: Yes, honey. And I've noticed the 70% you do remember seems to be confused with reality TV programming at least 50% of the time.
0: Oh, honey, they say a rich fantasy life is good for your circulation and can remove up to 20% of the plaque in your arteries.
1: Oh, honey, I don't think your fantasy life could remove the grunge ring around a bathtub.
0: Oh, baby, you're so hard on me. Well, I get my feelings hurt at least 30% of the time when we're trying to do the math.
1: Oh, honey, it's better for you to face reality at least 30% of the time.
0: Oh, honey, I know it'll all add up for us.
1: Somehow.

Yeah, baby. I mean, not like baby, baby, but just baby. You could say, I'm asking. But it's more like, I'm just trying to encourage you. Well now, the truth is, I'm begging. Some people say, love, unrequited love, makes good poetry. But listen, I'd rather have you. That's all the poetry I could ever dream of. So just tell me again, exactly, why not? I'm just waiting for the wheel to turn. I got faith in you. I believe in you. Yeah, baby. Yes, I do.

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When the tape deck clicks to a standstill, that's when your name comes right into my head. 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

0: Love. The boy at the far end of the train car kept looking behind him as if he were afraid or expecting someone. And then she appeared in the glass door of the forward car, and he rose and opened the door and let her in. And she entered the car carrying a large black case in the unmistakable shape of a cello. She looked like an angel with a high forehead and somber eyes, and her hair was tied up behind her neck with a black bow. And because of all that, he seemed a little awkward in his happiness to see her, whereas she was simply there, perfectly existing as a creature with a soft face who played the cello. And the reason I am writing this on the back of a manila envelope, now that they have left the train together, is to tell you that when she turned to lift the large, delicate cello onto the overhead rack, I saw him looking up at her and what she was doing, the way the eyes of saints are painted when they are looking up at God, when he is doing something remarkable, something that identifies him as God.
1: Love is more thicker than forget, more thinner than recall, more seldom than a wave is wet, more frequent than to fail. It is most mad and moonly, and less it shall unbe than all the sea, which only is deeper than the sea. Love is less always than to win, less never than alive, less bigger than the least begin, less littler than forgive. It is most sane and sunly, and more it cannot die than all the sky, which only is higher than the sky.
2: Love is not all. Love is not all. It is not meat, nor drink, nor slumber, nor a roof against the rain, nor yet a floating spar to men that sink and rise and sink and rise and sink again. Love cannot fill the thickened lung with breath, nor clean the blood, nor set the fractured bone. Yet many a man is making friends with death even as I speak, for lack of love alone. It well may be that in a difficult hour, pinned down by pain and moaning for release, or nagged by want past resolution's power, I might be driven to sell your love for peace, or trade the memory of this night for food. It well may be. I do not think I would.
3: If I were tickled by the rub of love, a rooking girl who stole me for her side, broke through her straws, breaking my bandaged string, if the red tickle as the cattle calve still set to scratch a laughter from my lung, I would not fear the apple nor the flood nor the bad blood of spring. Shall it be male or female, say the cells, and drop the plum like fire from the flesh? If I were tickled by the hatching hair, the winging bone that sprouted in the heels, the itch of man upon the baby's thigh, I would not fear the gallows, nor the axe, nor the crossed sticks of war. Shall it be male or female, say the fingers, that chalk the walls with green girls and their men? I would not fear the muscling in of love if I were tickled by the urchin hungers rehearsing heat upon a raw-edged nerve. I would not fear the devil in the loin nor the outspoken grave. If I were tickled by the lover's rub that wipes away not crow's foot nor the lock of sick old manhood on the fallen jaws, time and the crabs and the sweethearting crib would leave me cold as butter for the flies. The sea of scums could drown me as it broke dead on the sweetheart's toes. This world is half the devil's and my own, daft with a drug that's smoking in a girl and curling round the bud that forks her eye. An old man's shank, one marrowed with my bone, and all the herrings smelling in the sea. I sit and watch the worm beneath my nail, wearing the quick away. And that's the rub, the only rub that tickles, the knobbly ape that swings along his sex from damp love darkness and the nurse's twist, can never raise the midnight of a chuckle, nor when he finds a beauty in the breast of lover, mother, lovers, or his 6 feet in the rubbing dust. And what's the rub? Death's feather on the nerve. Your mouth, my love, the thistle in the kiss. My Jack of Christ, born thorny on the tree. The words of death are drier than his stiff. My wordy wounds are printed with your hair. I would be tickled by the rub that is. Man, be my metaphor.

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So I will tell you something of the barroom view of love. Love is grabbing hold of the great lion's mane and wrestling and rolling deep into existence, while the beloved gets rough and begins to maul you alive. 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

I'm your host, Ron Byers, and you are listening to Sound Waves. Theme tonight for the program, love. Love, romantic, unpredictable, fickle, quirky manifestations of love. Starting off the second half of the program with performance poet Hedwig Gorski. You're collaborating out of the Austin music scene in a piece called Intellectual Love. Then on to the tribute album to Jack Kerouac. It was called Kicks, Joy,

Kiss in Deep Time. Then one more piece from Edna St. Vincent Millay from the Poetry Out Loud reading series, I Think I Should Have Loved You Presently. And now enjoy the second half of Sound Waves.

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Amorous spaces, vast and distant. Love was for the dream lovers, tenderly wrestling on the ground.

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sky splits for a hurricane of wings. When imagination is willing, for pretenders can she melt into broad afternoons of daylight, gelatin solitaire, and offer to beasts before breakfast a piece of fruit on a tree. Chambers of fragrance, chambers of fragrance, muscles loose and beatified by angels' massage. Her letters were addressed to me, arranged as thoughts and pictures that are afraid to stop talking, or they'll never talk again. Never, never again.

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This is one I wrote last August when I first was bitten by the love bug after almost 30 years of self-deception and existence. I call this one, If I Loved You, because I imagined if it happened, all kinds of deities would see red or green with jealousy. Here it goes. If I loved you, gods would cry for want of loves like mine. 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His jealousy so great of loves immense as mine. And Christ, he would unnail himself and climb down from that hollow cross to seek another 12 more fine to match an adoration in love as pure as mine. And once more the dead immortal cash breathed breath in all them dead gods' lungs to seek out worshippers anew to match a love like mine. No deity could feel safe and no romance undefiled if I just like loved you half as much as you are now worthwhile. This world, our world made full by sad-eyed gods in search of what they'll never find, a love as sweet and great and pure and deserved as much as mine. Yeah, past emotion would seem untrue compared with mine if I loved you. Okay, Raphael will sign off now with one short poem to the person he loves best of all, I guess, and they are also in the audience, about seven lines. Also starts off, If I Loved You. If I loved you, 1,000 poems I could write. To praise your wit and strength and beauty, I'd stay up still the 1,000th night. Oh, curly-headed, dark Adonis, love me half as I love you, for naught else satiates, naught else pleases, and naught else grooves me like you do. 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Oh, yeah.

0: After making love, we hear footsteps. For I can snore like a bullhorn, or play loud music, or sit up talking with any reasonably sober Irishman, and Fergus will only sink deeper into his dreamless sleep, which goes by all in one flash. But let there be that heavy breathing, or a stifled come cry, anywhere in the house, and he will wrench himself awake and make for it on the run. As now, we lie together, after making love, quiet, touching down the length of our bodies, familiar touch of the long married, and he appears, in his baseball pajamas, it happens, the neck opening so small he has to screw them on, and flops down between us, and hugs us, and snuggles himself to sleep, his face gleaming with satisfaction at being this very child. In the half-darkness, we look at each other, and smile, and touch arms across this little startlingly muscled body, this one whom habit of memory propels to the ground of his making. Sleeper, only the mortal sounds can sing awake. This blessing love gives again into our arms.
1: A kind of love, some say. Is it true the ribs can tell the kick of a beast from a lover's fist? The bruised bones recorded well the sudden shock, the hard impact. Then swollen lids, sorry eyes, spoke not of lost romance, but hurt. Hate often is confused. Its limits are in zones beyond itself, and sadists will not learn that love by nature exacts a pain unequaled on the rack.
2: When you come to me unbidden, beckoning me to long-ago rooms where memories lie, offering me, as to a child, an attic, gatherings of days too few, baubles of stolen kisses, trunks of borrowed loves, trinkets of secret words, I cry.

0: I was kissing the best kisser I ever kissed. 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And then I woke up thinking, I don't want to tell you, I don't want to tell you, I don't want to tell your tongue and mouth from mine. I write to you, a kiss, in deep time. Suppose I was dreaming,
1: just
0: suppose I was dreaming, suppose I was dreaming,
1: I was dreaming.
0: Suppose I was dreaming, not about you, but for you in your behalf, would you be interested in my methods? Would you be pacing the floor all night? Would you be satisfied fast asleep? Suppose I was dreaming.
1: Just
0: suppose I was dreaming. Suppose I was dreaming.
1: I was dreaming.
0: The kiss we've been believing in is no longer just a kiss. As time goes by, the kiss is this. You and who you, and who you, and you and who you. Not only love, but opened your nose, throat, flash across the teeth into who and if they skin pump, took or gave blood, expose themselves at risk to the virus. This cannot be, this cannot be the kiss, this cannot be the kiss to take us into the next century. Let the old kiss strip, search, slip and shed skin. I don't want to tell you, I don't want to tell you.

0: is already known. It is on outside and traveling in this direction, like the ancient stars we hear but cannot see. Let the art of the future kiss be a perfect mess, jumping off the pages of the late 1900s. Let it be a bridge. Let it be a circle. Let it be a map back to the first Mac. Suppose I was dreaming.
1: Just
0: suppose I was dreaming. Suppose I was dreaming.
1: I was dreaming.
0: Suppose I was dreaming, not about you, but for you in your behalf. Would you be interested in my methods? Would you be pacing the floor all night? Would you be
1: satisfied?
0: Fast asleep.
1: Suppose I
0: was kissing the best kisser I ever kissed. The same kiss over and over and over and over and over and over again. And then I woke up.
1: Would you be satisfied?
0: I don't want to tell your tongue and mouth from

0: Could you ever be satisfied?
1: Would you be satisfied?
0: Could you ever just open wide?
1: Would you be satisfied?
0: Fast asleep. Suppose I was dreaming.
1: Suppose I was dreaming. Would you be satisfied?
0: Satisfied.

0: And now Alyssa Milano reads a very different sort of love poem, I Think I Should Have Loved You Presently, by Edna St. Vincent Millay, a poem about a love affair coming to an end.
1: I think I should have loved you presently, and given in earnest words I flung in jest, and lifted honest eyes for you to see, and caught your hand against my cheek and breast, and all my pretty follies flung aside that won you to me, and beneath your gaze, naked of reticence and shorn of pride, spread like a chart my little wicked ways. I that had been to you had you remained, but one more waking from a recurrent dream, cherish no less the certain stakes I gained, and walk your memory's halls, austere, supreme, a ghost in marble of a girl you knew, who would have loved you in a day or two.

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2: 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Billy Pilgrim has come unstuck in time. It ends like this. Pooty wheat.

All right, welcome in. It's Sunday night. It's 8:03, and live from Studio A, you're with the Tugboat Captain. It's episode 787 of the Tugboat Captain Show, broadcasting as always from WDRT for Oakland 91.9 FM, also available all the time, anywhere you go at WDRT.org. Tonight, we're building something around Alabaster de Plume and Momoko Gill. I'm not sure exactly what's going to happen, so that's exciting. I tell you what, I'm going to play, commit to only playing songs that I'm excited to play for you. No duds. All right. I'll break in at the bottom of the hour and the top of the hour, tell you what we've heard, where we're headed. And in between, I'll be listening right along with you. As, boy, that sun is high above the western horizon. It's like it's summertime. Okay, so into a Sunday evening we go. You're with the Tugboat Captain here on WDRT for Oakland 91.9

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On a more summer cage, voila, mauve nesh. 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

Welcome back in. It's 8:34 here in Studio A, and likely, give or take an hour, similar time wherever you are. Such is my understanding of time and time zones. You're with the Tugboat Captain. It's Sunday. I'm in Studio A live, episode 787. We started out at 8 o'clock with the usual Kurt Vonnegut, Fort Dax, and then into 9.5 minutes of Guillermo Bayene and Akawale Ube with a... I did so well with the names. A tune from Mistakes on Purpose, Ethiopique's number 30, the album. The series is Ethiopique's, and it's number 30 in the series. This particular one is called Mistakes on Purpose, released in 2017 off Buddha Records, and the name is Bemelikesh Eidelim. So, I hope you got that. There are forward slashes and backslashes and accent marks scattered willy-nilly over the six E's. Aldous Harding with Swell Does the Skull from 2017's Party. And then Necessaries. A new song for me called More Real that sometimes The Necessaries, but in this case the Arthur Russell version of the band was just Necessaries, off of 1981's Event Horizon. Did you recognize Arthur Russell's voice in there? I bet you did. I just bet you did. A little treasure in there following that one. That treasure, Ray Lynch with Celestia Soda Pop from 1986 off the album Deep Breakfast. And then from New Zealand, 1973. Such a good song. What a nice set of music. John Donahue, also known as Timber something Jack. I can't think of it now. I know him as John Donahue. That song called Regrets and Things off of Spirit of Pelleris Jack. Timber Jack? I think that's what he's... His alternate moniker, Timber Jack Donahue, which is... seems right. Acoustic version, a live version of Joe Jackson's Steppin' Out that I've played... played a number of times because I like it. Oh wow, this is number 8, but the first one was way back in, I guess it's not that long ago, 2021.

0: All right, I guess I better check in here. Because this is my talking music. David Darling behind me with Cycle Song from the self-titled 1981 release. We heard Al-Masarin right at the top of this set back at 8:35. Mafachi Le from Modern Music 2017. Off of Habibi Funk. So I'm not sure how modern that is. I know that record was released in 2017. It sounds older. Paul Williams off of just an old-fashioned love song from 1971 with We've Only Just Begun, and then Blur with Yuko and Hiro from The Great Escape. That's already 31 years ago. And Sandy Denny from much further back, a demo of her song The Optimist from a compilation called I've Always Kept a Unicorn, the acoustic Sandy Denny. Recorded that demo was recorded in 1971. And then yeah, that's it. We're current. David Darling behind me, 1981 with Cycle Song. And we're an hour in. I'm really pleased that I get to play this song, this live version of an Alabaster de Plume song for you coming out of the break. I'm going to play Gifts of Olives, a live version of Alabaster de Plume's tune that was recorded this year. You're with the Tugboat Captain for another hour here on this Sunday night, WDRT, Viroqua 91.9 FM.
1: Hello. You're doing very well. And you want some guitar, yeah?

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1: Yes.

0: crazy. 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
1: you. 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Where so often we are distracted, concerned by little things and stopping. And but like, you can sense when somebody is like concerned with their nonsense, you know. And you can sense when somebody is present emotionally with you in receiving the thing that we've come to this life to discover, like. Yeah, thank you for your grace. Don't know who you are. Who will watch this? Don't know who you are. But I love that you're someone. Thank you for living. That's a tricky thing to do.

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As the ships pass by night, what good would it be? 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

All right, welcome back in. It's 9:28, and you're with the Tugboat Captain. It's episode 787 here on WDRT, Viroqua 91.9 FM. We started with Alabaster to Plume back at 9 o'clock, and a live version of a live and strolling version of Gifts of Olive, a Blagotech takeaway show recorded this year. That guy kind of undoes me. If you haven't spent any time on your own with Alabaster to Plume, I recommend you do a little bit of finding. There's plenty of video experience out there. That's a nice place to start. Get an idea of what his deal is. Because it's a good deal. It is a good deal. We had Neil Young as well from 1980 off Hawks and Doves with Captain Kennedy. And Len Boatman from 1971 with A Lighthouse, a 7-inch private pressing. His Name is Alive with Piano Rev from A Silver Thread Home Recordings 1979 to 1990. And Kraftwerk, of course, with a little edited down version of Computer Love from Computerwelt, 1981. And Massive Attack, a Blur remix of Angel from Singles, 1990 to 98. And just before the break, a band called Suburbs with Spring Came off of 1981's Credit in Heaven. It's Diogo behind me, a remix of the Jeff Parker ETA Fortet's Chrome Dome from the remix album The Hard Way into the Way Out of Easy. We've got another set left here on the Tugboat Captain Show. I'm going to do another Alabaster to Plume, this time featuring Momoko Gill on the vocal. It's a dream team there. And another one from John Donahue and Spirit of Pelleris Jack. And we'll hear from Momoko herself from the debut solo album out this year, Momoko. And you know, by that time we'll be practically done. But I'll come back in, say goodnight, have a few parting words for you. Okay, until then, let's do another half hour of music here on the Tugboat Captain Show, WDRT Viroqua 91.9 FM. Up next is Alabaster to Plume and Momoko Gill.

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We started back at 9:30 with Alabaster de Plume, a song called Did You Know? From 2023's Come With Fierce Grace, that featured Momoko Gill on that vocal. And then John Donahue with a pretty song from Spirit of Pelleris Jack, 1973, New Zealand. The King Cruel remix of Metronomy's The Look from 2011. Momoko Gill from her debut album, When Palestine is Free. That was just before the break. And, man, that's a good song. That's what I think. From the album Momoko, 2026, you can check that out. If you want to be, if you like good things, behind me it's Abdullah Sami with Song for My Friends off of 2019's Piece of Time, I believe we've got enough time to get to these two songs that I have set aside. Our old friend Andre Gibson, this time with the Universal Togetherness Band. We'll hear Andre and the band on Thankful For You, and then one last song from John Donahue, Be My Friend, off of Spirit of Pelleris Jack, and that'll take us to 10 o'clock, I do believe, and that brings Prague Is Alive. That'll take you into tomorrow. I'll be back next week with episode 788 of the Tugboat Captain Show here, right here on radio. Until then, I'm glad that you're out there. I'm glad that you're doing your thing. Keep doing it. It's worth it. You're good. I'm Tugboat Captain signing off. WDRT Viroqua 91.9 FM. We'll see you next time.

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1: Prague is alive and well in the 21st century, but with this episode, we're going to do a special feature on an artist without whom we probably wouldn't have jazz rock fusion, maybe not even progressive rock music. Talking about Anthony Tillman Williams III. Yes, we're going to do 2 hours dedicated to the late, great Anthony Williams, more commonly known as Tony Williams. But as a 17-year-old, when he first appeared in the world of the upper echelons of jazz music in 1963, he was the wunderkind with the power drums that changed the landscape of jazz forever. And again, we would not have jazz rock fusion without this artist. The point I'm trying to make with this episode is that this young man came in as a teenager and in the space of 3 years changed all of the landscape of music in the early 60s. We're going to hear the music, and a lot of these albums you're going to hear cuts from are considered among the greatest jazz albums of all time. But again, listen to that powerful drumming that changed not only jazz music, but brought on huge changes for rock and roll, leading to jazz rock fusion and progressive rock. We're going to start with this first recorded appearance with Herbie Hancock from the 1963 album My Point of View. This is King Cobra. Enjoy the music of Herbie Hancock, but pay attention to the drumming of 17-year-old Tony Williams, calling himself Anthony Williams at the time. Enjoy.

In case you're just tuning in to this episode of Prague is Alive, we're doing a special feature on the Wunderkid of the drumming world from 1963 to 66. Anthony Tillman Williams III burst upon the scene as a teenager. I'm going to play three songs from just amazing albums from Kenny Dorman, Jackie McLean, and Miles Davis. And these are all songs from 1963 when Tony Williams was only 17 years old. Okay? 17.

The classic song Joshua from Miles Davis's 1963 album release, Seven Steps to Heaven. That was the first album that included recordings with Wunderkind Tony Williams playing drums for Miles. And he doesn't play on every cut on the album, but that was our introduction. He'd been touring a little bit with Miles, doing concert dates in New York City. And the Chicago-born and Boston-raised musician was making a name known very quickly, as evidenced by the previous three songs that I played. We had four songs in there. We started with King Cobra from Herbie Hancock's My Point of View. Then we went to Straight Ahead from Kenny Dorham's Una Mas from 1963. And then we had Saturday and Sunday from Jackie McLean's One Step Beyond. And we finished that set of four with Joshua from Seven Steps to Heaven. And need I remind you, 1963, this young man, Anthony Tillman Williams III, was only 17 years old until December 12th. Okay, the next grouping I'm going to classify from 1964. Again, all of these albums are considered masterpieces of the genre of jazz. And again, all feature prominently the young Wunderkind on drums, Anthony Williams. And he's only 18 in this year. Here's Graham Moncur III.

0: The music of Eric Dolphy, pianist extraordinaire, from his masterpiece of masterpieces, Out to Lunch, from 1964. We just listened to the song Hat and Beard. And before that, we heard from Graham Moncur III, his masterpiece Evolution from 64. We heard the song Air Raid. And I also want to mention some of the artists that Tony's up against. I mean, these are young, some of them, but some of them are just masters, considered the greatest of all time. And here this 17, now 18-year-old is holding his own, maybe even inspiring all of them. You know, we've got Freddie Hubbard, we've got Eric Dolphy, we've got Miles, we've got Herbie Hancock, we've got Bobby Hutcherson, we've got Jackie McLean, Kenny Dorham, Ron Carter. The list goes on and on, these amazing artists that he's collaborating with. And again, because of his drumming style, he's just pushing them into new worlds that no jazz musician had ever gone into before, and which really did lead to the formation of the jazz rock fusion movement, with the power fusion being the peak of that movement. Okay, hope you'll stick around for the second hour of Prague is Alive. We've got a lot more Anthony Tillman Williams III for you to hear, and he's still a teenager.
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0: Here are three more cuts that come from 1964 album releases, in which Tony Williams was just 18 years old.

Yep, that was Tony Williams. And if you're just tuning into this episode of Prague is Alive, we're into the second hour. Those of you who have been sticking around for the whole show, I appreciate it. Thank you. Hope you're enjoying this exposure to the Wunderkind on drums, the batterie. It's Anthony Tillman Williams III making his name be known, changing the landscape of jazz music. Okay, we just heard from Anthony Williams' own solo release called Lifetime from 1964. We heard the song Two Pieces of One, Green. And before that, Herbie Hancock's 1964 release, Empyrean Isles, we heard One Finger Snap. And then we opened that set with Andrew Hill's Refuge from his masterpiece Point of Departure, also from 1964, in which the Wunderkind is just 18 years old. Okay, we've got time for one more set. We're going to get into 65, 66, and 67. Hope you'll stick around. And again, this kid is amazing.

Take that, says Tony Williams. From the 1966 album Spring by Anthony Williams, we just heard a double shot. We heard Echoes, preceded by T-E-E. And then we opened that little set of three with a song from Miles Davis's 1965 release, ESP. In fact, we heard the title song, ESP. Okay, I don't know if any of you know the story of Tony Williams, but yes, Chicago-born, raised in Boston, was discovered kind of by Horace Silver and recommended to Miles from Horace, and the rest is kind of history, but Tony went through many, many transformations, tried so many different eras, styles, developed things. He tried singing. He had a pretty good voice. He, of course, is considered one of the fathers of jazz rock fusion when his lifetime albums Emergency and Turn It Over and Ego came out, and then the second incarnation of Lifetime later with Alan Holdsworth on guitar. But he kept producing some really high-quality music, very adventurous stuff throughout the 70s and 80s and 90s. Actually, my favorite album of his in the 70s is called Million Dollar Legs from 1976. Really amazing album. And then he put out one in 1980 called Play or Die. Yeah, he was touring Europe and his band just started disintegrating. It's just losing its momentum. And so he was convinced to go into the studios in Germany for a one-day session with Patrick O'Hearn, who later became a New Age phenom, and Tom Grant. And the trio put out an album that, to me, almost creates a whole new style of jazz rock fusion that never took off, but Tony showed it was a viable fusion of synthetic and drums and anyway, crazy stuff. And Play or Die, 1980, one of my favorite albums he ever put out. Very creative and very different. Anyway, but the tragedy is in the 90s, he's still producing, still collaborating with many great artists, but he had a stomach complaint, went into the doctor. They removed his gallbladder, but then he died of a heart attack while recovering in the hospital from his gallbladder surgery at 52 years old. That was like 1996 or something. So he tragically lost this genius and boundary pusher at a very young age, unfortunately. Okay, I'd like to end this episode with one more song. It's from a Miles Davis album, Miles Smiles. I think 67 was really the peak of what they call the second great quintet from Miles Davis. And we're going to hear the song Freedom Jazz Dance, just so we can hear one more song with the late, great Tony Williams bashing away on those drums like nobody else.

0: Freedom Jazz Dance from Miles Davis's 1967 masterpiece, Miles Smiles. And that's going to end this tribute to one of the greatest forces in music history, especially for rock and roll and jazz and progressive rock. Okay, thanks for tuning into this episode of Prague is Alive. I hope you all have a great week coming up. Be kind to yourselves and to your loved ones, please. And let's do our best to make this world a better place.
1: Prague is Alive is produced in the studios at Mead Public Library in Sheboygan, Wisconsin. 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

Nice little groove from Eric Hilton coming out in 2025. This track is called Galactic Shine, and it opens Box of Visions episode number 122. I'm your host, Mark Dugan, playing a mix of new and retro releases over the next hour to create a sexy and cinematic soundtrack. Flea managed to surprise the world, stepping far, far away from the Red Hot Chili Peppers sound for his new album called Enora, released in 2026, and indulging his love of jazz trumpet. Here he teams up with Tom York. This is Traffic Lights. Welcome to Box of Visions.

There's David Byrne on Box of Visions, reaching back to the 2004 album called Grown Backwards for the track Glass, Concrete, and Stone, used to perfect effect in the recent Brendan Fraser movie Rental Family. Flea and Tom York before that with Traffic Lights. Here's Floral Image and Manami Deutsch. It's called The Dream on Box of Visions.

Misha Panfilov and Tomokazu Harada together for an album called Eternal Almost that I've been marinating in for several weeks straight now. It's new in 2026. That track was called Boundless. Floral Image and Manami Deutsch before that. Classic post-punk psychedelia now from Spaceman 3 on the box.

Box of Visions, episode number 122, with Every Color You Are. David Sylvian and Robert Fripp together for that album called Damage that came out back in 2002. And I Love You was from Spaceman 3 before that. 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

Sudan Archives on Box of Visions laying down an intoxicating groove with the track Come My Way. The famous native Indian singer Asha Pudley before that, teaming up with Say Shishi for Pawa, and new music from Peter Gabriel. Speaking of new music, here's something new from Jungle on the Box.

I gotta say, the new Tom Misch album, Full Circle, is good from start to finish. That track is called Sultan of Silence. Again, new music from Tom Misch. Jungle before that with Carry On. Here on Box of Visions, episode number 122, there's an orchestral version of the James song Tomorrow on Box of Visions.

Closing out episode number 122 of Box of Visions here with Kikagaku Moyo, back to the 2016 album House in the Tall Grass. This track is called Dune. Also James with a collection of orchestral reworks of some of their songs over the years called Be Opened by the Wonderful. We heard a new take on Tomorrow. 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I'm Mark Dugan. Thanks, as always, for listening to The Box.

0: Hey, it's the Rocket Robert Lambert. I just want to tell you, every Friday afternoon is a new and exciting way to listen to radio. 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
3: One, two,

You just heard those notorious boys from London, the Sex Pistols, with God Save the Queen, released on May 27, 1977, to coincide with Queen Elizabeth's Silver Jubilee. 11 days later, the band chartered a private boat called the Queen Elizabeth and performed the song on the River Thames in a mocking counterpoint to the Queen's own river procession. But in true Sex Pistols fashion, the stunt ended in chaos, cut short by police intervention and multiple arrests. Welcome to British Punk Rock. And welcome to First Wave, the show that brings you the finest classic to contemporary punk and garage rock, new wave, and surf tunes. I'm Peter, your host, as we dive into the music you love. Glad you're here. Let's stay in England for The Killjoys.

Birmingham, England's The Killjoys kicked off the set with Naive, released in 1977, followed by Liverpool's A Flock of Seagulls and their worldwide 1982 hit, I Ran So Far Away. From First Wave's Acetate Archives, we pulled into the garage with Michigan City, Indiana's Circuit. That's C-I-R-K-I-T. And their 1967 recording, Yesterday We Laughed. We wrapped the set with a surf classic from the Tornadoes and their 1962 signature instrumental, Bustin' Surfboards. Here's Sonic Youth.

Sonic Youth opened the set with Youth Against Fascism from their 1992 album, Dirty. Bikini Kill followed with Rebel Girl, also from 1992. Next up were Australia's Divinyls with Boys in Town from 1987, a track that climbed to number 8 on the Australian pop chart and remained on said chart for 5 months. We then headed west for some surf rock with The Revels' 1960 release, Church Key. The female voice heard on the track was Barbara Atkins, not a band member, but the girlfriend of the song's producer. Finally, The Amazing Cure closed the set with their 1987 release, Just Like Heaven. Hey, let's get back into the garage with the James Street Overpass.

from Garage Rockin' Chicago. The James Street Overpass started the set with She Can't See from 1967, followed by those street punkers from Hersham, England, Sham 69, and Hurry Up Harry from 1978, a song that peaked at number 10 on the UK singles chart. They were followed by those street punkers from New York, The Ramones, and Beat on the Brat from 1976 from the group's self-titled debut album. From there, we shifted into hardcore new wave with Depeche Mode's Dreaming of Me from 1981, before heading west with The Beach Boys and their 1963 instrumental Surf Jam. Let's keep moving with Madness.

You just heard Become Undone from 1995 by The Muffs, which was preceded by Madness and Our House, their wonderful 1982 tune about a nostalgic look at domestic life. Speaking of domestic life, I need to bolt and give my own house a little sprucing up before the wife comes home, or else I'm in the doghouse. But fear not, I'll be back next week with more of the music you love. 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Modern English takes us out this week with I Melt With You from 1982. Keep rocking, my friends, and see you next time.

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0: talk about love so much of the time, and yet do we really know what it means, love? I mean, for me, when I fall in love, it makes me feel like I want to be everything for the person I'm in love with. I can remember a woman I was in love with, her name was Doreen, and I tell you, every time I was with her, I wanted to make her feel protected and adored and served. It was a beautiful weekend in July, and there was a parade downtown, and so we went to see it together, holding hands with a picnic lunch.
1: So nice to be out on a day like today, not clouds in the sky, and the air so clear.
2: Everyone in the city seems to be here, too.
1: Yes, what crowds. But look at those balloons, the inflated characters from the parade.
2: Enormous, aren't they?
1: Really gigantic. Must have taken a day, a whole day to inflate them, huh?
2: I would suppose so.
1: There's the beggar.
2: How can you tell which is which? They all look rather similar to me.
1: Yeah, they do look like, but you once you get used to the different subtleties of the design of the character, then you can tell the difference between them.
2: You have such a discerning eye.
1: The beggar has a longer nose.
2: Yes. Oh, yes, I see that.
1: Right,
2: yes.
1: And the starving man has the is thinner than the rest.
2: He is.
1: You see how much thinner he is?
2: Yes.
1: And tall, a little taller, so they get enough gas in the balloon.
2: And that enormous woman behind with those packages, what do you suppose she is?
1: Is the bag lady? That's the bag lady, yes, of course.
2: Of course, oh, yes.
1: She's in wonderful colors, and the rags are flying off her like little streamers.
2: And the sunshine hitting them.
1: Papa's Day is such a wonderful celebration of life.
2: It is, isn't it?
1: I'm surprised that more cities don't celebrate Papa's Day.
2: Everybody here seems to be enjoying it.
1: Yes, well, how can you not have a good time when there's such good feeling in the air?
2: What's that? Something down below, it seems to me. It looks like it might be decorated with, I don't know, crepe papers. I can't see very well, darling. Can you?
1: Yes, there's a float, one of the floats. That must be the tenement.
2: Oh.
1: Yes, the slumlord tenement.
2: It looks like that, doesn't it? Those are people inside there.
1: People looking out of the window.
2: Do you suppose they got real poor people to do that?
1: I can only imagine that they did. I mean, it's the poor people who are responsible for putting the floats together and volunteering the time, and the city provides the space in the park for this.
2: Poor little children, too.
1: Yes.
2: They're just
1: tiny little children that are so poor,
2: aren't they?
1: Yes, they have no money. They have no food. They're starving.
2: I'm having such a good time.
1: Oh, me too, Doreen. It's so wonderful to be with you here.
2: Thank you.
1: At the Papa's Day Parade. Look, that's my favorite balloon coming.
2: Yes?
1: The Squeegee Man balloon.
2: Isn't he wonderful?
1: Yes. There he is holding his squeegee and his pants are falling down.
2: And on the other hand, that little spritzer bottle.
1: Oh, the squirter bottle, that's right, that he uses for the soap water. I love these balloons. And the floats are so marvelous. That's my favorite float with the crack addicts hanging out on the street corner.
2: Oh, is that what they are? How can you tell, darling?
1: Well, I've seen this float before on Papa's Day last year.
2: Yes?
1: This is the one where they have the abandoned building. And then there are five crack addicts who are standing around the lamppost.
2: Mm-hmm.
1: And they're all like pushing each other and shoving each other because there's a dealer there. And it's the little dance they do, pushing each other out of the way to get to the dealer. Oh, they're all the women, and they're on the one side and the men on the other side.
2: Why are they separated like
1: that? Well, because the women who have the children don't have any men. So the men who are gone away, they become criminals and they become derelicts. They're on the other side to symbolize the fact that the families are broken.
2: You just know everything.
1: Well, there are many traditions to Papa's Day Parade. And there's the man with the crutches. He's got crutches. And there's another one with two canes. And there's somebody who he can't see, his glasses on, and his nose is gone. Yes, his nose is entirely gone. He wears a gauze over the nose.
2: Oh, how disgusting.
1: It's not disgusting. These people have as much right to live as anyone. And look here, you can see all the signs that they hang around the neck.
2: Yes?
1: This is, I am blind, please help me. And what they do is they tear a piece of cardboard off a packing box and they write with a piece of charcoal or something, or some dirt. There's one, I am hungry, please feed me. There's a lot of those.
2: And are they spelled right?
1: No, not always. Hungry, H-O-N-G-Y. Hungry. But we know what they mean.
2: Well, then it makes it more fun, isn't it?
1: Yes, it's so jolly. I bet they have lovely times together while they're preparing for the float. Oh, there's one. You owe me, I built this country. My misery is because of you. Do right by me, I could be your brother.
2: Can you see all right, darling?
1: I can see up high, but I can't see down low. But, well, what can you do?
2: Look at that man holding his child on his... Oh, darling. Darling, get on my shoulders.
1: Oh,
2: please.
1: Darling,
2: oh, please.
1: I'm so much heavier.
2: No, you're not heavy, darling.
1: I'm 100 pounds heavier than you are,
2: but
1: my dear.
2: If you love me, please get on my shoulders,
1: But think of how your poor back will break.
2: Yes, but... You come here every year, my darling. I know what this parade means to you. Now, I'll just bend over. I've got my back down here. You can just step right on up.
1: All right, darling, I'll do it.
2: Yes.
1: But not for too long.
2: No.
1: Maybe about 3 to 5, maybe 7 minutes.
2: Whatever you need to see this parade, whatever you need.
1: Oh, darling,
2: it's over in just a few hours.
1: Well, I know. It's only a few hours. All right, I'd get up on you.
2: Yes. Okay, I'm braced, honey.
1: Okay.
2: I'm all ready for
1: I'm
2: you.
1: I'm going to put my foot... In the middle of your back, Okay, all right, here we go. All right.
2: Yes.
1: Got it.
2: Yes.
1: Good.
2: Yes.
1: Good.
2: Yes.
1: Now, other foot and then my knees on your shoulders. Okay.
2: Okay,
1: all
2: I got
1: right,
2: you.
1: Now,
2: I got you.
1: Are you balanced? I'm balanced. I'm not going to rock too much.
2: No.
1: Now, you give me your hands and then I put my feet on your shoulders.
2: Here we
1: all right, left feet on shoulders. Okay, Danny, right.
2: You got your balance, honey.
1: Uh-huh.
2: You got it?
1: I'm holding.
2: Yes.
1: All right, now I want you to stand up. Okay, stand up.
2: Oh, that's hard.
1: Good. Yeah. Come on.
2: Oh.
1: Come on, Doreen,
2: yes.
1: Get those knees working.
2: Oh,
1: huh?
2: Yes. Yeah.
1: Push.
2: All right.
1: Push, Doreen,
2: oh,
1: the knees.
2: On. Yes,
1: all
2: yes.
1: Right. Oh, we're going up.
2: Yes.
1: Elevator going up.
2: There.
1: Higher, Doreen.
2: Oh.
1: Higher.
2: That's, I think.
1: Higher.
2: Oh.
1: Higher, Doreen.
2: I think that's as tall as I am.
1: Tiptoes, huh? Tiptoes. Up. Oh, good. That's nice. I can see. Oh, it's wonderful up here. You all right?
2: Mm-hmm.
1: Oh, good.
2: Mm-hmm.
1: Oh, look at all the marchers. They're wonderful, dressed in such wonderful costumes. Green and brown and rags. It's all rags.
2: You're having a good time. You
1: oh,
2: can
1: I love
2: see
1: it, Doreen.
2: There.
1: Thank you so much. Oh, look at that float. Down below, there's a family, and they're all prone. They're lying on the floor because they're so hungry they can't. The father used to work, but then the company downsized, and he's out of work, and now none of them have anything to eat.
2: It's amazing.
1: They're all lying down on the floor, but it's just like a nice living room. But they don't have enough to eat, and soon they're going to get thrown out. That's the story of that float.
2: Is it the real family?
1: Well, it's modeled after a real family, a whole town. When the plant moved out of the town and everyone was unemployed, everyone went through this. Everyone had a big house, and nobody had a job, and they couldn't pay the mortgage, and they all got kicked out, and none of them had food to eat, and some of the children died, and, oh, it was a very terrible thing. But now they've made it a part of the Pauper's Day Parade.
2: Good.
1: And
2: yes.
1: They have the family in the living room, and they're lying on the floor, and there's a big screen television, but there's no electricity because it's, they cut off the electricity and the gas. And everybody's starving on the floor.
2: It's good to commemorate these things.
1: Oh, yes, it's a very important float. Oh, this is wonderful. I can't believe it. This is my favorite Pauper's Day. No. Stay steady.
2: Oh,
1: steady. Put your hands up, because I'm going to fall off you. What's the matter?
2: I'm losing it.
1: Oh, Doreen. Oh, I hurt myself.
2: Oh, darling, I'm so sorry.
1: Oh, I fell right on you. I almost injured my shoulder.
2: Oh, I'm glad I could break your fall, sweetheart.
1: Did anything happen to you, by the way?
2: I think I'm going to be fine, darling. Maybe if I could roll over, you could get on my back again and see the rest of the parade.
1: Could you stand up? Because you were so high before. I want to get higher.
2: If you could just help me roll. No, I can't.
1: Can't you get up, Doreen? No. Because the parade is going
2: darling,
1: by.
2: Oh, darling, I'm so sorry, but no, I can't. Darling, I've just ruined your day, haven't I? I've just ruined it. Will you ever forgive me for... Oh, I just feel like a total fool for having...
1: No, you're not a fool,
2: I mean,
1: Doreen.
2: I probably broke something, and that's why I can't move, and I'm so sorry.
1: Well, whatever gets broken can get fixed.
2: Maybe you could get up on the hamper, darling, and I could just lie here on the pavement.
1: Are you sure?
2: Absolutely.
1: Because
2: fine.
1: If you want, I'll keep the people from stepping
2: No, on. No, darling, no. Thank you. You are so precious to me, but please enjoy the end of the parade. I'm fine lying here.
1: Doreen, I love the way you're devoted.
2: I love you. Enjoy the parade, sweetie.
1: I love you, Doreen.
3: When you're smiling,

0: when two people are in love, they look for things to do together. And I can tell you, from my experience, one of the best things to do is go hiking in the woods with a picnic. Because when you go out in nature, everything affects you in a primal way. And through this experience of hiking or taking a journey, the love will become deepened and it will become richer. And you as individuals, you will both become stronger and your love will become finer.
1: Doreen, you're so beautiful, the way the sun and the shadows play across your face.
2: Thank you.
1: Thank God that you're better.
2: Well, I'm walking just fine, aren't I? Weren't they silly? They said I'd never walk again.
1: I know, and all you have is a little limp.
2: Yes, it hardly shows, doesn't it?
1: No, of course, and you were able to walk this 5-6 miles without any difficulty at all.
2: I really made a remarkable recovery.
1: Doreen, you're quite a woman.
2: Thank you. Thank you, Jean-Paul.
1: Even when you were paralyzed, you still found it possible to get to the phone to answer it for me.
2: Well, for you, darling, of course.
1: And you made my dinners. You crawled across the floor and pulled yourself up in the kitchen cabinets. And
2: do you know, I think it actually helped me recover, having a kind of having a purpose that way.
1: I didn't have to interrupt my reading. I was able to finish those books, and it was not a problem at all.
3: It makes me so happy.
1: It was as if you'd never had the accident in the first place.
2: I love your new boots.
1: Oh, thank you. I thought, what can I buy that Doreen will really like? And I thought, hiking boots for me.
2: They don't chafe. I mean, they're not too new.
1: No, they're very comfortable. They're lined on the inside. They have the foam lining so that they don't scratch my skin.
2: Oh, look at the way the sunlight dances off the water. What a pretty stream.
1: It's beautiful, and it runs all the way from the top of the mountain down to the bottom.
2: I'll bet it's cold.
1: Ice cold.
2: Yes.
1: It's colder than ice.
2: Bracing.
1: Yes, it is. Maybe a little too bracing, and it's going to stain my boots.
2: Oh, is it too wide to get across?
1: Well, it's not too
2: wide. No, don't let it splash you, please, darling. Move back, and I'll see whether or not I can...
1: No, it's a little too long to jump.
2: Well, yes, it is, isn't it? I think that if I stretched across... See, from here,
1: See
2: that small tree over there?
1: Yeah.
2: I would guess that if I lie down in the water, I could probably stretch myself across the stream.
1: Mm-hmm.
2: It's not terribly deep, and perhaps you could walk across me and get to the other side. It would save your boots.
1: But you think that as I'm walking in the middle, that you'll sink below the water and the water will come up on my boots?
2: Well, we can see. I don't know. Mm. It doesn't seem terribly... deep. I could try floating, you know.
1: And if you start to sink, I could jump from your thighs to your shoulder.
2: That's right.
1: All right. Well, let's try. There's no harm in trying.
2: Hmm? Absolutely. All right, my darling. Now, I think this is the plan. I will step into the stream. Ooh, that is cold, isn't it? And then if I reach out over here, I can reach... See, I got hold of it.
4: I've got hold of the trunk of that tree.
2: Yes. Now, if I stretch out my legs behind me...
4: Yes, towards this side.
2: Darling, would it splash you if you just grab my feet
4: now
2: there?
4: Now, grab your feet. Can you dig your toes into the bank
2: on
4: this side?
2: Oh,
4: all right.
2: There we go.
4: Why don't I step on your heel so that the feet go in more into the ground? Yeah. Okay.
2: Good.
4: That makes it more anchor.
2: Oh, darling, it is so cold. It's a good thing I can tolerate cold so much better than you can.
1: You're so tolerant, Doreen.
2: You mustn't get cold now, darling, and you mustn't let your boots get...
1: No, everything is going to be wonderful. I see that it's going to work. All right, I'll start to walk across your calves, your beautiful knees, and up to your thighs, and of course a nice bend on your bottom. The water's coming up almost to your back.
2: Hurry then. Okay, so help me get over your boots.
1: Why don't I jump over your back to your shoulders? Are you all right? All right, good. And I'll just get over here, step on your neck, and then right across. Oh, Doreen, it worked. Doreen?
2: Oh, it worked. I'm so glad, darling.
1: I didn't get wet at all, and no stains on my boots.
2: Oh, Jean-Paul. Congratulations, you're so agile.
4: Doreen, what a helpmate you are.
2: I'm glad I could be of help, Jean-Paul.
4: Yeah, I'll take your hat, and then you can crawl out.
2: My hero. You are the most gallant man that I know.
4: Oh, Doreen, please, you flatter me.
2: No. No, you are.
4: Doreen, come and let me hug you. You're so, so wet. Why don't you dry yourself in the sun?
2: I'm so sorry, Jean-Paul. Yes, it might feel better, actually, to find some sun.
4: Close. Well, the clouds now. I don't think we're going to get sun for a few minutes. Why don't we walk a few more miles before we stop to...
2: All right. All right.
4: Doreen, it's so good to hike with you.
2: Oh, Jean-Paul, oh, I'm such a fool. Look, I've left the hamper on the other side of the stream.
4: Oh, Doreen, how could you?
2: Well, I guess I just had other things on my mind. I can go back and get it.
4: Oh, well, I suppose you'd better.

0: All through my life, I have always made an effort to identify completely with my lover. And this identification, this mutual blending of identities, can grow to become so total that the separation between the two people, it almost disappears entirely. It vanishes. And the people think each other's thoughts and understand each other's needs and desires and hopes and dreams. They dream each other's dreams. It's beautiful.
1: Oh, Doreen,
2: it's
1: what
2: arrived.
1: A wonderful idea
2: it's
1: this
2: arrived.
1: Was.
2: Oh, yes, my darling. Oh,
1: I can't wait to get it up.
2: Imagine how your friends will be so impressed to hear you playing this upstairs, too.
1: Yes, and I'll play some of my own songs that I wrote for you.
2: Oh, I just adore that music. Thank you, my darling.
1: Ah, well, even though I wrote them before I met you, now they belong to you.
2: I feel that. I do.
1: Well, I think we'd better get it upstairs.
2: Yes. Now, I thought perhaps if you stood above and sort of directed so that the wood doesn't hit the stairway, I can be on the bottom and lift and push if you direct where it should go.
1: But I'm the man. Maybe I should take the bottom because I'm stronger. I can do the lifting.
2: Well, of course you're stronger, my darling, but I just couldn't bear the idea that your fingers might be hurt. How would you be able to play?
1: Yes, I take your meaning.
2: Yes, well.
1: Yes, if I injured one of my fingers, I probably would not be able to play this concert grand if I...
2: Well, and it would just ruin the party. So please let me be the one to try to... I'll be able to do it. I bet I can.
1: Well, all right. Give it a try. I'll go up and then I'll direct you. I'll tell you which way to so that you won't bang into the wall.
2: Mm-hmm.
1: All right. Are you ready?
2: Well, yes. Now, I've got myself braced underneath it.
1: Okay, don't fall backwards.
2: And I think we'll have to try it one step at a time.
1: Oh, now, I'm going to do a little lifting in the front.
2: All right, but please be careful.
1: I'll be very careful,
2: please.
1: And you'll get most of the weight.
2: Okay.
1: I assure you, I will not risk injuring my hands. All right, ready?
2: So,
1: okay. Mm-hmm. And on the count of three,
2: all
1: we
2: right.
1: lift. Ready? One, two, three. Oh, it's very heavy. If I dip it a little bit more, this get some more weight on the bottom. That way, it's not up against my hands.
2: All right.
1: That's a little easier for me now. All right, now can you come up one step?
2: Yes.
1: Oh,
2: there's
1: good,
2: one.
1: Good.
2: Yes.
1: Good. And one more.
2: Maybe if I get the other foot on that same.
1: Come on, Doreen, you can do it.
2: Yeah, I can.
1: Good.
2: Okay. All right.
1: Doreen, now what do I have to say to give you more energy? Here we go. One more time. We do
2: all
1: on
2: right.
1: the count of three. We go to one more step.
2: Okay.
1: One. Two. That's very good, Doreen. I can't wait to play this beautiful concert grand.
2: It's worth it.
1: Yes, worth every bit of it. One more, and one, two. Push it back on you, Doreen, because it's out of my hands.
2: Oh, my God.
1: Doreen! Oh, my God, the piano, look at it. Oh, Doreen. Well, as soon as we get it off, you will see how badly it's broken.
0: When love is smooth and the road is easy, how do you know that your love is really as deep and as strong as it must be? Only when it's put to the test, that's when you find out whether it's real or not. If the love passes the test and the danger is put behind you, then you will know that you are really in that state of affection that can be called holy.
1: How long have we been out here, Doreen? Do you see any ships? Look along the horizon. My eyes, I can't hardly focus.
2: Oh, darling, why don't you... Here, let me shade your eyes with my hand.
1: Are we alone in the ocean?
2: I'm so sorry.
1: We have no sails. We have no rudder.
2: Oh, my poor darling. You look so hungry. So hungry.
1: I'm starving, Doreen. How many days has it been since we... eaten anything at all?
2: I've lost track of the time.
1: I don't think I could last much longer without food and no fresh water.
2: Oh, Jean-Paul, Jean-Paul, is there anything I can do?
1: I don't think so, Doreen. There's no food left.
2: You know, they say that in situations like this, sometimes one person will sacrifice themselves for the other so that they could live. Jean-Paul, I love you more than anything in the world.
1: And I love you, Doreen, but what does it matter now?
2: I couldn't live without you. And if we're out here much longer, you may die. There is a way that I could always be a part of you. Give me the penknife.
1: What do you want a penknife for, Doreen?
2: Where am I thickest?
1: What are you talking about?
2: I'm talking about keeping you alive. I'm talking about nourishing you. I'm talking about whether or not my arm would sustain you for another day. Give me the knife.
1: What are you going to do?
2: I'll try it at the elbow. You know, it's a little bit like boning a chicken sometimes. I think you can get the knife in there and pop the joint. Then we could see whether or not you could chew my flesh.
1: No, don't do that, Doreen.
2: But how will
1: Doreen,
2: you survive?
1: Stop.
2: You must survive.
1: I can't
2: it's
1: eat
2: more
1: your
2: important.
1: Arm, Doreen.
2: You must be brave.
1: I don't want to suck the blood out of your arm,
2: you must
1: Doreen.
2: Be brave, my darling. You must have the courage to do this.
1: Well, how will we tie the vein off? You'll bleed to death, Doreen.
2: I could.
1: Oh, maybe I could take this fishing line here.
2: Yes.
1: Tie it to the fishing
2: line.
1: Yes, okay.
2: Try that.
1: All right, but be very, very careful. Don't cut anything else.
2: And I'll try not to splash.
1: All right, don't splash.
2: All right,
1: I'll hold the arm while you cut.
2: There we go.
1: Yes, oh, it's working. Right through there. Oh, good. Yes, yes.
2: That's
1: very tough, but it's raw, that's why, because it's raw. If we could cook it, it'd get soft.
2: Is there anything I could use to make a fire to cook it for you, my darling?
1: No, don't think about fire.
2: No. Oh, no.
1: Don't think about fire. It could destroy the boat.
2: Yes,
1: all right, here, let me break it off. Huh? All right, here it is, not bad. It cut some of this flesh. All right. Doreen, this was not a bad idea. It's not too bad. It's stringy.
2: It's gone. Stringy?
1: Well, a little. It's the tendons, you know. The tendons and the bones. Lots of muscle and gristle in this. You want to try? No.
2: It's for you. Yeah. It's for your strength.
1: Oh, my Doreen. I've always loved to put my mouth on your flesh and to touch you and to lick you and to taste you. But never this way, you know.
2: We've got to keep you alive.
3: When you're smiling,
0: I have lived a long life, and I have experienced many things. But of all the things that I have known in my life, only love has been the great crown, the jewel in the crown of the feelings and the experiences that I've had. It formed my character. It nurtured my soul. It enriched my spirit. And so I hope that these experiences that I've shared with you have given you some idea of the power of love and have helped you to solve the challenges that face you as you pursue your destiny and you follow your star.

0: was on my way to an appointment a few years ago, and I got caught in a terrible rush hour traffic jam, and I suddenly found people dressed as biscuits, as cookies and crackers, dancing through the traffic jam on the hoods of cars, doing flips and somersaults and handstands and something that looked like a giant croissant suddenly flipped over the top of the car, and there were two young man and a young woman that looked like a cream-filled Oreo wafer that were dancing entwined in each other in a rather amorous and surprising embrace, when a young woman dressed as a peanut butter cookie knocked on my window and smiled at me. The lights changed, the traffic jam broke up, but I could not get this image of this young woman out of my head. For days on end, I found myself dreaming of her, both when awake and asleep. And about a week later, I found myself at the local flower show, which is done twice a year. And the same troupe was performing. And of course, I instantly searched for the peanut butter cookie and found her and engaged her in conversation. And she turned out to be a young student of history and psychology, and we had many similar interests. We started to see each other. I would go to the places where she performed. As a matter of fact, she and her friends tried to induce me to join their troupe. I was to dress as a sticky bun, which was a rather complex procedure in which raw sugar was first poured over me, followed by honey, caro syrup, a mixture of diced and sliced almonds, pecans, walnuts, and cashews. Then I was to be shaken by the entire company, which was both a thrilling and painful experience, and then rolled in a bed of a coconut and bean paste for half an hour, and then allowed to dry in a large oven at about 250 degrees for about 20 minutes or so. And I found this to be an unpleasant and rather degrading experience, and it was the beginning of the end of the relationship, really.
1: When you found that the relationship was flawed, that you couldn't maintain it and keep it going, where her fixation on pastry and your inability to survive the baking of the relationship became a reality, did you find that you came away from the relationship with something valuable, better recipes, a new way of approaching culinary arts, or a new way of thinking about love and emotion?
0: I learned for the first time in my life how to find love and how to have love and how to give love. But of course, I also learned how to lose love. And all I really came away from, besides a terrible sense of longing and sadness, fragmentation, distance and alienation, was that I had gained about 40 pounds. This is really the only physical, corporeal thing I have left of the relationship, is the excess weight.

Not too long ago, I was running guns from the north to the rebels in Bolivia, in South America. It was a dangerous job, but it was money, lots of money. And I remember I was in a boat with the guns, the rifles, and a woman, Pilar. She's a communist, and she was going to fight in the war there. I used to talk to her, and she to me, about the difference in the way we thought. I would tell her, there's nothing real about what you can put in your hands and put in your pockets. And she told me, no, that's not real. That's a lie. What's real is the people around you and your friends, and how everybody's surviving, and economic security, and the right to vote, and representative government, and all sorts of stuff like that. I couldn't make head or tail of it. I say, look, you think that's what revolution gives you? Revolution doesn't give you anything like that. Revolution just gives you a new ruling class to fight. She says to me, oh, you're so cynical. I say, you constantly call me cynical, but you're the real cynic, because you believe something that there's no truth to. She says, oh, truth. You throw truth around like it's a word you understand. It's not a word you understand. It's a word you misuse. I say, you think I misuse truth? Look at what I have. I have money. I have watch. Look at that Rolex watch, eh? Look at this watch, I say to her. You don't have a Rolex watch, I say. Ah, she says, what do I need a Rolex watch for? I have a Timex watch. Timex is good as Rolex, it's just different few letters in the beginning. You got R-O-L, I got T-I-M. So this is supposed to mean the difference between truth and lying? I say, you don't understand a thing. My watch work a lot longer than yours. She says, oh, you think so? My watch work for 200 fathoms down in the water. I say, well, that's pretty good, but my watch is more expensive. My watch cost me a whole house, what a house would cost you here in Bolivia. She says, oh, yeah, you think that's true. But what does that say about you, she says to me. I say, what does it say about you? She says, that your watch is just as good as a house? That you would exchange a house for a watch for a house? This doesn't make sense. It's just simple time as opposed to a house that you can live in. You can go from room to room. You can cook in it. You can raise a family in it. Can you raise a family in a watch? Can you raise a family and cook dinner and park your car in a garage inside a watch? No, you can't do that. You're so stupid. She calls me stupid. I say, you're so stupid. And then she rolls over on me. She's nude and I'm nude. And then things got a little confused in our discussion. But I was right anyway. I don't care what she was saying.

was maybe 5 years ago. I was suffering from tuberculosis in a sanatorium in the Alps. It was a beautiful place. You could see for hundreds of miles around in any direction. But everyone was feeling so bad. It was almost wasted on us how beautiful it was. There was a woman there, Madame Saskia. She had black hair all the way down her back. Sometimes we'd be making love there on the bed in her room. And we'd be start to cough, and one person start to cough, and then the other start to cough. We cough and we cough and we roll up the bed and we hit the floor. Then someone starts coughing up blood and they cough blood on you. Hey, and the spit light get all over you. And we try to wipe it off, but it's no good. It get on the blanket and the blanket get all over your face. And the blood get in your ears and your nose. It's not nice. She thought about death all the time. She even had a coffin made. And she had the coffin moved into her room. One day she said to me, "Do you really love me?" I looked down. I could not say yes. I could not say no. She said, "Do you love me?" Finally I said, "You know I do." And she said, "If you love me, then you must make love to me in the coffin." I said, "What, you're crazy? Make love in the coffin? That's grotesque." She said, "No, please. It would make me so happy." I said, "All right, well, okay, if you want." And she grabbed me and she threw me into the coffin and she climbed in on top of me and she started making passionate love to me. And I couldn't breathe because the coffin was so small. She's a small person and my head was up against the top. You know, I was banging her. She would bang my head against the top of the coffin and it give a slice into my neck, in the back of my neck. And when the lid closed, it dislocated her ankle bone. And then the coffin rolled over, and it rolled over on the latch so that neither of us can get out. And here the two of us are in this coffin, and it's so close, and it's so hot, and we can't breathe. So I started to scream, and she was starting to cough, and her coughing, and me and my screaming, and a nurse called in the attendants, and five attendants come in, and they push the coffin over on its right side up, and they open the lid, and they see us there, covered with the blood, and covered with the mucus. This sort of thing happens all the time in the sanatorium.

many, many years ago, when I was a young man. I was a conductor of an orchestra in Brussels.

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Oh, it's so wonderful. The two of us making love with the music and the whole orchestra as our accompaniment. But it's too much. I look down at the page, and the page is a blur. I can't see the notes. I can't see the measures. I can't see the bar lines. I can't see the rests. And I lose my place. I can't think anymore. I say, wait. Now we must take a break. But when we go to the coffee machine, she won't even say hello. She won't even say my name. She won't even give me the time of day. And when the break is over and the man who plays the timpani says, okay, everybody back to their chairs, we go back and it's the same thing all over again. She looks at me and the fire from her eyes melts my brain. And once again, we're in the music. We're making love. And it's Magda and me. And I'm clutched between her legs like the cello. And she's all over me. And we are in heaven. One day we were rehearsing. It was a very passionate piece. I don't know what got into her. She started playing louder and louder, and she was scraping away, and she was swaying, and she was undulating, and all of a sudden she slipped off her chair, and the cello was still between her legs, and she was rolling around in front of the orchestra, but still playing, and the orchestra saw what this happened. They all stopped, and they all look at her. It's grotesque. And she was rolling around, the cello was on the floor, and then she was on the floor, rolling across her back, and then the cello was on the floor, and she kept her fingerboard off the ground by being on her knees and her forehead, and then she play upside down, and she was lying there. I say, Magda, please stop. What are you doing? And she didn't hear me. She was just playing like she'd gone mad. And they sounded like solo passages from crazy concerti that no one ever heard of before. It was the strangest thing. And I thought, this is where real love leads, you see. You go mad with love. She should have spoke to me at the coffee machine, and this would never have happened.

remember once I parachuted behind the lines into a very heavily enemy-occupied territory area. And I landed in the courtyard of a convent. When I came down, I could see that around me there were nuns and they were watching me. And they all came to me and I said, "You must be careful. The enemy is right outside the gate of the convent." I said, "My God, what shall I do?" And they said, "We'll hide you." And they dressed me up like a nun. So I was hiding there, waiting for my chance. And it took a long time, weeks. I was there eating with the nuns, drinking with the nuns, sleeping with the nuns. One day, one of the sisters, she came to me. She says, "The Mother Superior wants to see you." I say, "All right, where do I go to see the Mother Superior?" She said, "Don't you know where the office is?" I say, "Oh, look, I just go to my cell, I go to the courtyard, I go to the place where we eat. I don't know where the Mother Superior's office is." What kind of a nun are you?" I says, "I'm not a nun, you stupid. I'm a soldier, I'm dressed in this costume." "Oh," she said, "I did not realize that. Okay." Knew the Mother Superior's office, and she told me where the Mother Superior's office was, so I went. And the Mother Superior tells me to sit down in the chair. And the Mother Superior has the beads, the rosary beads in her hand. She's going through the beads one by one. And she looks at me and she says, "Do you believe in God?" And I say, "What a question. What a question coming from you." "No, I don't believe in God," I say to her. "I believe that nothing has made anything. Things are what they are because it's just the nature of things. Who knows how things started? Maybe the Big Bang, maybe the God, he opened his mouth and out popped the universe. Who knows? I don't care." She says, "I feel sorry for you. Inside I am serene. Inside I feel love. And why do I feel love? Because God gives me that feeling. God opens up his heart and reveals it to me in every time I pray." I say, "I tried to pray too. When I was a child, I tried to pray many times. And what happened? What happened was that God slammed the door on my face, and God stepped on my toe, and God put his thumb in my nose and pulled it, and God stick his finger in my ear, and God smacked me on the side of the face, and God pulled my hair, and God take my penis and he cut it off, and God stick his hand in my tushy, and God do all sorts of things to me. Don't feel so good." And I say, "Finally, no.

The God cannot possibly exist, because if God exists, he would have pity on me for the pain that I suffer at his hands. No, God does not exist. God is a figment of your imagination. And she said, oh, I feel sorry for you. I only wish that you could believe. But since you don't believe, and since you feel the way you do, and you say the things to me that you say, I'm going to have to tell you to leave the convent. I say, very well. I take my chances outside with the enemy. I know the enemy. I know how to deal with the enemy. It's you I don't know how to deal with. She say, wait. Wait before you go. Let me just say one more thing to you. I say, what? She said to me, do you think I'm pretty? I said, what? She said, no, really, really. Do you think I'm pretty? And she get up from her desk and she walk around my chair. And she go to the door and she locked the door. And she turned to me and she says, I'm not letting you go. Not letting you out of here until you hold me and you kiss me and you make love to me. I say, please, don't do this to me. Don't do this to yourself. You're giving up your whole life. But just as I say that, she starts to take off her the black clothes that she wears, the cape and the white undergarments. And I say, look, Mother Superior, no, I'm not going to make love to you. She said, please, please, I never wanted to be close to God as much as I wanted to be close to you. And I said, why are you doing this? You make me feel terrible. Please, she said to me, one last time, let me beg you to give me your love. And I say, no, it's not right. You must let me go. And so she closed her eyes and she looked down and I could see she's crying. But she go back to the door and she unlocked the door and I leave. And that night, the Mother Superior packed a small bag and she leave the convent forever.

Another time, I make love to a woman only once. She works on a fishing boat, and she was the one who cut the bait for the fisherman. And on this day, we're going out in the boat, and she turns to me, she looks at me, and she gives me a funny look, and she say, "You going to fish or cut bait?" And I said, "What does she mean by that?" And then she has a very smile in her eyes, and I say, "Oh, I know what this woman wants." And so we go down in the cabin. Everybody else has been on the fishing boat. They're fishing. And we make love in the galley. In order for us to get into a position where we could actually successfully be together and fit the bodies, she had to tuck herself under the cabinets and bend over until her face was in the sink. And her one foot was over the side of the partition between the galley and the navigation station. And her foot was underneath the radio, and the other foot reached into the ice chest. And I was thrown over her so that my head was sort of where they keep the life preservers. And my arm, one arm, was stuck through where there was the fenders for to keep the boat from banging against the other boats. And the leg, one of my legs, was up where they keep the navigation charts, near where her leg was when it was on the radio. And then the other leg was down in the bilge. And it was like the designer of the boat had this position in mind when he designed the boat, because it felt just right. And I tried to recreate that position in so many different places with many, many different women. But I've never been able to recreate it. It was exquisite.

when the physical force of love is profoundly on you, sometimes you feel the sense that your genitals have enlarged beyond all human sense and are bursting through your clothing, that your genitals are so large and ponderous that you can barely walk and it's painful to sit down, and when you get into bed at night you have to pick genitals up in order to climb into bed. You need a larger bed when you fall in love, and sometimes sitting is impossible. You notice there some lovers always would prefer to stand than sit because the size of their genitals, the engorgement is so profound. And of course there are stories on record of entire bodies being engorged through arousal, where an individual is known to grow 2 or 3 inches. The stomach becomes enlarged, very stiff. The shoulders start to expand and the arms start to swell out. Veins burst out and are visible on the face, the neck, the stomach, right down to the knees. And then at a certain moment, the extreme moment, as it were, the top of the head blows off, and large streams of viscous fluid are shot high into the air, sometimes hitting the ceiling, and the body goes into paroxysms of flailing and thrashing about uncontrollably until finally the entire body collapses and very rapidly shrinks down to even less than its normal size.

The sex act itself, which implies a union of souls, a union of purpose, a union of feelings, is, of course, but a weak imitation of union. It does not really fulfill the emotional and metaphorical constructs of true love. So, throughout history, there have been attempts to overcome this inability to find togetherness. Some couples have tied themselves together, ringed themselves with strong steel girders. Some couples use soldering techniques. Others have tried molecular welds. One couple tried to blend themselves in a human-sized blender with terrible results, as I'm sure you can imagine. You have lovers climbing into small urns, pots, trying to cube their bodies to match each other. Of course, there's the famous Afghani legend of two lovers lost in the desert. All they have is their love. They have no more food. They have no more water. The daylight is just breaking. And they sing a little song, which roughly translated means, even though we don't have water and even though we don't have food, we have each other, and the food of love will last forever, and we'll find our way out of the desert before night comes. And as they are out on the desert, they start to hug very closely and kiss very passionately, and they begin to nibble at each other's ears. This is then followed by nibbling a little more elaborately at each other's noses and lips and tongues, and eventually, of course, they take little bites followed by larger bites, and before you know it, they have both completely devoured each other, so that nothing is left on the sands but a few bones and some shreds of skin and clothing. And, of course, the moral of the story is that all-consuming love destroys itself.

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3: Good evening and welcome to Yesterday, Today, and Tomorrow, the only program on radio today where the generations get together on a regular basis to discuss, compare, and contrast their ideas on a wide variety of topics. This is the May program, and our topic tonight is the work ethic. I'm happy to have with me and my guest tonight, representing the younger generation, Trey Payne. He's with the Snelling Personnel Department, Personnel Services Department, and he's 26. He'll be representing the younger generation. In the middle generation is Robert Mantione. He's with the Department of Employment Security with the state of Arkansas. He's a division chief in the labor market and information area. Dr. Birdman with the College of Business here at UALR and Department of Management.
4: Right.
3: Okay, and our discussion tonight, as I mentioned, is in the work ethic. Every generation has to go through work. Tonight, we want to begin with the middle generation. A lot of times we kind of go around to the older generation first, but I thought in discussing the work ethic, I'd start with the middle generation. So I'd like to start with you, Robert Mantione, and ask you this basic question. What is the work ethic of your generation, and upon what is it based, and how do you compare it with the other generations?
4: Right. Well, good evening, Phil. First, let me say thank you very much for allowing me to participate in this panel discussion. Let me say that ethics on a whole, if you discuss it as a philosophy, I think can transcend some of the generations. My generation, which I represent, I believe is based on the codes of morality that society has given us. I do think that the code of ethics, if you will, is nothing more than a demonstration of the morality of this generation.
3: And when you compare your generation with the younger generation or the older generation, how do you feel like the middle generation fits in?
4: Well, I think, I think some of the ethics that might be pinpointed in tonight's discussion probably, like I said, transcends from younger to older generation. The ones I think you're getting at is possibly the ones I might view it differently. For example, with the older generation that came out from World War II, post-World War II, and Korean War, there was probably more of a team philosophy or ethic towards accomplishment, pulling all together to make sure things were done. In my generation, I believe that there is a sense of comparable teamwork. However, in my opinion, some of the younger generation has stemmed a little bit away from that, and there's a little bit more focus on ethics of individual needs.
3: Let's go ahead back to the younger generation then. Trey Payne, how do you analyze for your generation what the work ethic is?
5: My views differ and my feelings might differ a little or not coincide perfectly with the rest of my generation. Being that I wasn't a latchkey kid, I think our generation was dubbed, starting the latchkey kid. A lot of single families there, and the kids were responsible for bringing that key to the school. My parents are still happily married. Also, another thing I thought that my views might differ a little were families at that time were stressing loyalty as far as their work, and a lot of, bad times happened, I guess, kind of during the 80s, where businesses had to downsize, and a lot of people had been working for these for 20 years, saw their parents being letting go as kind of a stab in the back, and didn't feel that loyalty that they should possess that to companies these days. So in my views, that's going to be a little different because I am also part of a family business. Also, the technology that we were brought up on, I think we're more along the lines of the video games. Computers came along a little bit later. I think the younger generation now has gotten a little bit more away from the video games, but the computers, the technology is really, there's 8-10-year-old kids out there that can do more with computers than a lot of 50-year-old people.
3: How do you, when you look over the group that fits into that younger generation, how do you feel like they are developing their work ethic? Where are they finding their ground for a work ethic? Are they finding it in places other than the home? Well, what I'm hearing you say is more of in the area of how to do things rather than the what's behind why you do something and how far you go with something in terms of, and maybe that's why in the younger generation it takes a while for that to come about. Let's move over to the older generation. Dr. Bert Madden here from UALR. Where does the older generation find its ground in the work ethic?
6: Well, Phil, I also want to thank you for inviting me to appear this evening. The older generation probably has a work ethic based primarily on intangible ethics in the sense of things like honesty, respect for other people, consideration of other people, always striving to do one's best, the intangible aspects of ethics, kind of what we were brought up on. We were not brought up on any type of computers, hardware, things like internet, email was so far removed from what we were used to that we were much more, I think, personal in our relationships when we were younger. One-on-one type relationships, and this translates into a work ethic of personal confrontations, not on a not from a negative sense, but just one-on-one type confrontations with other individuals that we're used to, that we grew up with. And again, when I use the word confrontation, I don't mean that in a negative sense. I mean a one-on-one relationship that we were more used to, as opposed to interpersonal relationships that can exist now in the electronic age. So that's one of the main things that I think that are different between our generation and the younger generation. We have these more intangible type of ethics. As our first speaker said, they pretty well transcend all generations, things like honesty and sincerity and being good to other people. Every generation certainly likes, abides by that. And our generation has a somewhat difficult time of adapting to all the new technology, the new hardware that's coming out. Every few months it appears. In my position as a university professor, it's very challenging to keep up with all of the new technology, to try to make the courses very current. To keep up with all the applications and so forth.
3: Your generation applies its ethics, its work ethics, to that technology, though, I'm sure, in a way maybe different than the other generations. How, even though your generation is kind of in the muddle of trying to figure it all out, I'm sure that you have something that presses you into that. What would that be?
6: Well, we certainly apply the technology in my position as a university professor. The technology is applied in the classroom. We are not doing our job if we don't do that. We have to learn some basic skills and apply this in the classroom to our students. Otherwise, I feel that we're being unethical if that's not being done. Mm-hmm. So we do attend seminars, colloquiums. I have offices, my office is surrounded by two or three computer scientists with PhDs, and I immediately ask them when I have problems and questions about something on my computer that I can't understand, that I try to get them to help me. I do try to apply that in the classroom.
3: Mm-hmm. I want to remind everyone that you're listening to KUAR FM 89, and this is Yesterday, Today, and Tomorrow. We're talking about the work ethic today with my guest Trey Payne, Robert Mandioni, and Dr. Bert Madden here at UALR. And I want to kind of jump back into the middle generation here with you, Robert Mandioni, and ask you a question that may or may not fit exactly to your particular age, but I think it does to the middle generation, and that is the effect that things like society, like the Vietnam War, the hippie times in the middle generations, how did that have impact on the development of the work ethic for that middle group?
4: Well, Phil, I think, again, as both my learned colleagues have already stated, each part of this society has a different way of viewing it. I've heard some technology issues from both the left and right. But when we're talking about society as a whole, the American society as it came out of the Vietnam War, as it came out of the freedom of expression era, I really do not think that the masses, if you will, the people who got up and went to work each and every day, were that much different from each other. There might have been more acceptance by the society for freedom of expression, but certainly we can say that there were certain rules and regulations that must have been in place to be conducted for proper professional behavior, which enwraps the ethical message. I don't necessarily think that the middle generation was pulled in any particular generation or any area different than upholding what the structure of the organizations, the work organizations, allowed for, which I do believe are the basic morals, the basic tenets that you must treat people fairly, and that there's a certain code of being, if you will, just and right.
3: Mm-hmm. Trey Payne, how does today's morality or today's social guidelines, how does that fit with your generation as it applies to work? I mean, are you guys following the same path of trying to, you know, do the right thing all the time, or are you kind of, is your generation faced with the perplexity of trying to pick up the difference between what you see on TV as maybe a way to be in less than a moral or ethical way?
5: I believe our generation is kind of has been dubbed as a slacker. I think a lot of the younger generations, when they come into the workplace, they have some different outlooks on things, so they're going to be considered a little different and maybe not to the norm. So they're going to be called, maybe this isn't how it's worked so far, so why are you trying to change it? I believe we're still very goal-oriented, multitaskers. There's a lot of entrepreneurs from our generation. We're a lot more independent, I think, in work, that we like to have projects that are anywhere from weeks to months to maybe even a little over a year long, and we like to get through those. We like progression and to see the end results.
3: And that seems to be a big difference between the younger generation and the middle generation. Is that pretty, is that how you see that?
4: Well, no, not at all, Phil.
3: You don't? Okay.
4: No, in fact, I think it's in concert. One thing that I would like to keep in mind here is that all younger generations, we were all at one younger generation, both the doctor and myself. And certain things that the younger generation is saying now was certainly said about our generation, too.
3: Mm-hmm. Such as?
4: Okay? Well, I mean, during the 60s, if you were able to express a certain amount of freedom, you were a nonconformist. You were anti-establishment. I would let the doctor describe his generation.
3: I was just going to ask him, well, what did they say about your generation when you were young, Dr. Madden?
6: Oh, yeah, I remember growing up in the 50s when Elvis Presley first came into vogue, and all the furor and the controversy that he generated in this country when he appeared on the Ed Sullivan Show, and they refused to show him his body below the waist because of fear it may corrupt the youth of America. And the older generation thought that the music that we were enjoying then was just terrible music, and they never really appreciated any of the rock and roll music. Now, of course, the music of that time has become pretty well known, and
3: tame, I think,
6: compared to the music that's coming up now. And I can say about that music what they said about our music, it seems.
3: Well, let me take you back even farther into your parents' generation, Dr. Madden, with and those that were coming through World War II, the effect that World War II would have had on the work ethic.
6: Well, as what Robert had said earlier about the middle generation, thought, the older generation was more into working together to accomplish goals, doing a lot of teamwork. This came as a result, I think, of World War II, because that was obviously a lot of teamwork that had to be done. Although I will tend to disagree with him on one issue, that the current generation is not involved in teamwork. I think that that's debatable. I know in the College of Business Administration, We teach a lot of courses where we require teamwork. That is a basic part of the course. So students coming up now, even though they have done a lot of individual work on their own, they still are expected to do teamwork as they go through our curriculum. So that's still an important part of ethics, is to be able to work together with other people.
3: Robert Mantione, let me ask you another question. Does having a good work ethic for any generation, I guess, but I'm asking your generation in the middle, does that equal success? And if you have a bad work ethic, does that mean you're going to have failure?
4: Well, Phil, let me relay how I feel about that. If your work ethic was one that was questionable, if your ethic was one that was putting yourself before others at all odds, if you were one that did not follow the basic tenets of honesty or loyalty or integrity, I think sooner or later it's going to catch up with you. Whether we're talking about private entrepreneurship, sooner or later the wrong customer is going to be spurred. If we're talking about working for somebody else, sooner or later the bosses and or somebody in that company is going to recognize it. Certainly in government, in the last 20 years, there has been a certain amount of groundbreaking and ethical discussions. Even there, you can run, but you can't hide. Mm-hmm. Conversely, if a person is to follow a certain code, if you will, of ethics, and that being honest and that being forthright and being doing the right thing for the right reasons, I think that is a success story. I think that is a formula for great success, however one might determine that level of success.
3: Mm-hmm. Trey Payne, what do you think about that? Does having a good work ethic for your generation mean success?
5: I believe so. I mean, I think a good work ethic is defined over all generations. You know, there's you're going to have success, good work habits, punctuality, accountability, all the things that are basically required in that. I think there's going to be varieties. Kind of things that each generation does a little bit differently that make it maybe something like an older generation might not say that's such a good work ethic to have as far as maybe the hours you put in. If you can get the same amount accomplished in 50 hours as it takes someone 70 hours, does that make your work ethic any less striving? But I do believe, you know, that having a good work ethic is gonna drive you to success if you have all the keys that produce a good work ethic. Mm-hmm.
3: Recently, I heard one of the programs on NPR here, they were discussing parents and how that they are doing the work for their kids, more or less, in schoolwork is what it was referring to. So I'd like to direct this question to you, Dr. Madden. Is parental involvement to the point where they're doing the work for their kids in school, as seems to be the case in a lot of ways, is that going to develop the same work ethic for that generation, that young generation, in the estimation of your generation? That's probably a leading question.
6: Bill, I don't know really if I can answer that well or not. What one problem that does exist currently in the university setting is the issue of plagiarism. There's so many sites on the internet which one can go to that will almost write any report, they can find any report on any topic already written. And this has been a problem in university courses that require papers written on certain topics. And I don't think the parents are helping the students do this in the university setting. Now, in the younger high school, junior high school setting, perhaps so. I don't know. I can't really speak
3: well,
6: to that.
3: Well, let's ask Robert Mantione about that. In the younger middle generation, your generation still sees some kids in school. How do you?
4: I actually have children in schools right now, and so I face some of the problems that we're discussing. Phil, let me ask you this. It all comes down to the old adage, what came first, the chicken or the egg? Mm-hmm. For me, work ethics are established at home. They're established long before a child ever leaves that home for school and or for career orientation. Do I think that there might be a problem with parents doing some of the homework and doing some of the legwork for the kids? Absolutely. That doesn't necessarily mean that close parenting or parenting with their children and working through some schoolwork is a bad thing. Just the opposite. That's a good thing. However, having parents do the work for the children leaves the children in absence of the lesson for which that particular work assignment was for. If, in fact, that was to be propagated and they get to a point where they go to work, they're going to be looking for people to take on the brunt of what they're doing for work, or possibly could. And if they do that, then most certainly the work ethic, where the rubber meets the road in industry or private enterprise, it's going to be a big problem.
3: Trey Payne, what do you think about that? You're pretty close to that age group there.
5: I had an example of that in college. My roommate, his mom was an English professor at a different school, and she did most of his papers for him. They didn't see any problem with that. He was a med student and didn't really see the point of him writing papers on literature that he had read. I personally, you know, with the way I was brought up, that was wrong. You learn how to do that on your own, even if it's not going to get you the A that you supposedly need to have. You go ahead and do that on your own, and you learn from there. I think it becomes a way to fall back. If you found something in your workplace that you don't know how to do, you're just going to go find someone else that does, have them do it, and then you're going to take the responsibility or get the accolades for it, even though you didn't do it and you never learned how to do that.
3: Mm-hmm. Before we run out of time, I want to ask one more question, and that has to do with the times we live in and the fact we hear so much about being overworked and having so much work. Does working too much affect one's work ethic? Let's go with Dr. Madden on that.
6: That's a good question, Phil. In my position as a professor here in the management department, I have quite a few students every semester who are full-time employed with families, children. They work a full 40 hours a week and attend school, taking anywhere from 1 to 4 classes per term, usually in the evening. On the surface, it would appear that they are very overworked. The hours that they have to put in to maintain their family, their job, and their classes. But amazingly, those are some of the better students. They rise to the occasion. They find time to do the work, and they put in a lot of hours, but something motivates them to do that. And so I don't subscribe to the theory that that there is such a thing as overwork that can lead to bad ethics. I think overwork, when you are doing it for a goal or an objective, one can usually find the time to do it.
3: Trey Payne, what do you think about that? Are you overworked?
5: I don't think so. I think that you work as hard as you want to achieve the success that you want, and I think that a lot of that depends on how much success you want to have, and you're going to work as hard as it takes for you to get to that level that you want to be, or that level.
7: This is Bird Note. As a flock of ducks lift off from a marsh, their wings reveal large patches of powder blue and emerald. These dabbling ducks are called blue-winged teal. They're petite birds, noticeably smaller than mallards. The male's blue-gray head has a bright white crescent at the base of the bill, and his cinnamon sides and underparts are peppered with dark dots. Females are mottled grayish-brown. Blue-winged teal are long-distance migrants, traveling from nesting areas in Canada and the U.S. to South America for the winter. They feed in shallow water, with a preference during the breeding season for snails and fly larvae. In fall and winter, they seek out plant matter, especially seeds. Blue-winged teal pair up during the winter and migrate together in spring to a nesting area, often to where the female was born. There, the female will lay about 10 eggs, which hatch after 3 weeks. Once the eggs hatch, mother and ducklings walk away from the nest area within 24 hours, never to return to their nest again. Within just weeks, the young will be flying and ready to join their parents in their great migration south. For Bird Note, I'm Michael Stein.

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1: I'm sorry, but how can one possibly pay attention to a book with no pictures in it?
0: My dear child, there are a great many...
2: Inside a tiny theater on Fresno Street in San Francisco's North Beach District, Edna Barón and Karen Ann Light are putting on a performance of Disney's Alice in Wonderland. Or at least they're trying to.
3: It's very important we all
0: Jesus
3: do this.
0: Jesus Christ!
1: Are you f***ing kidding me? Where are we?
0: Gee, I don't know, Edna. You just derailed the entire show to talk about aliens and garbage. Maybe you can tell me where we are.
2: Alice in Wonderland has gone completely topsy-turvy. If that makes any sense. Barón and Light are sumo wrestling and beating each other with cats and trying to blow each other up. You can't really hear all this because it's mimed. And from one angle, it looks like a complete disaster. But from another angle, it's exactly the kind of thing that might happen in an imaginary world filled with hookah-smoking caterpillars, riddle-telling cats, and tea-drinking Mad Hatters.
1: After all, we haven't been invited.
2: By now, you probably have an idea why this show is called Alice Down the Wrong Rabbit Hole instead of Alice in Wonderland. It's not quite true to the original. Barón and Light started out 2 years ago trying to perform the cartoon movie as live theater. But on their journey to Wonderland, they found something that, to them, was much more interesting.
4: Oh, I remember the day I met Karen. We took a class before we started the conservatory.
5: So the first time I saw Edna was in a workshop I did at Flying Actor Studio before the conservatory.
2: The Flying Actor Studio is a physical theater school. Besides being actors, Barón and Light are trained in clowning and miming.
4: It was a discovery that we made while on break. She started humming the unbirthday song from the tea party scene in Alice in Wonderland, and I joined in.
6: Ah, very merry unbirthday to you.
5: I don't think it was the unbirthday song. I think it was... You.

0: And I joined in, and we just realized, you're obsessed with Alice in Wonderland? I have the whole story memorized. You have the whole story memorized?
1: Oh yeah, I have that whole movie memorized. She said, yeah, me too. I'm like, that's really weird. I don't know anybody else who would be that weird besides me. We both knew that we were kind of strange people. We kind of belonged together.
2: To a babbling brook and hear a song that I could understand.
3: It's one thing to love Alice in Wonderland as a child, but another thing to carry it with you into adulthood. But in Light and Baron's case, finding Wonderland has become
1: the myth of my life. It's the story of my life. It's my journey.
0: I've grown larger, but I'm still the same size that Alice was at the beginning, I think.
4: If I had a world of my own, everything would be nonsense.
1: I mean, I was definitely like a loner and felt like an outcast and generally felt depressed. I was very unhappy.
4: Nothing would be what it is, because everything would be what it isn't.
0: The only friends that I had when I was an only child were few and far between, and the others were all in my head.
4: And contrariwise, what it is, it wouldn't be. And what it wouldn't be, it would. You see? Ow. In my world, you wouldn't say meow.
0: I pretty much ran away. I had to leave. There was no other way out for me.
2: Cats and rabbits would reside in fancy little houses, and be dressed in shoes and hats and trousers.
5: Oh, switch!
2: In a world of my own.
0: And I think the lesson is that it's okay to dream. She thinks that the lesson is that she shouldn't be so adventurous, but the lesson is that it is okay to be adventurous, because that's how you get away from the boring life.
2: There'd be new birds, lots of nice and friendly howdy-do birds. Everyone would have a dozen bluebirds in that world of my own.
3: So as adults, Baron and Light decided to bring their childhood fantasy to the stage. But like Alice's journey, it didn't quite end up as expected.
1: It was our relationship to each other, and just Karen and Edna as characters producing the play, and just the silliness of the situation itself, and our own input to the story, kind of our Wonderlands coming into the Wonderland.
3: Back at the theater, Baron and Light have taken the form of the March Hare and the Mad Hatter. They're running around a table inside of a blow-up kiddie pool, pouring and spilling tea out of cups that have been sawed in half. It's hard to tell who's who, but according to Light, they're actually
1: like a pineapple and a quasar. Like, we couldn't be more different, you know? We're like, you know, your two crazy aunts who've just kind of, like, sat in the house together and gone batshit, you know? Like, drinking too much tea or just being around each other too much. We're just a little bit dingy around each other, but totally happy about it.
3: Which, for a couple of unconventional soulmates, is a fairy tale ending. In San Francisco, I'm Erica Mu for Cross Currents.

0: There's something rather magical about radio waves. They're actually a sort of invisible energy. This aerial can actually pick up enough of this energy to power this primitive receiver I made. It has no battery. It relies entirely on harnessing the energy of the radio waves in the air.
1: Tokyo. Harnessing the power of radio waves. We are PRX Remix.

0: This is The Making of a Moral Leader, the story of Chaplain Colonel Shahbaz, the first Muslim full colonel chaplain in the United States Army. Episode 2.
1: It wasn't that I loved the military. It was like, this is the only thing that I could do, right? I didn't have a trade. I didn't have a skill. At that time, I didn't have an education. So when I'm coming up through the ranks, after I straightened myself out to, you know, make E5, make a sergeant, I'm thinking to myself, hey, all that stuff they doing over there, I'm out. I ain't going to no parties. I ain't fussing with no supervisors. This is my last chance.
0: The military is a machine. And for a black Muslim chaplain, that machine has sharp edges. What crucible did they put you through? I know the Army ain't giving away commissions.
1: Sergeant First Class Ritter. He's the guy who actually helped me through the paperwork. I had a bonus for field artillery. I got to wait 3 or 4 years before, you know, I get commissioned. He said, no, it's not true. He said, if you're moving from enlisted to a commissioned officer, they'll let you out of the contract. I say, what? So he helped me with the 4187, sent me to some guy who was working down in, they call it the AG, Adjutant General Officers. This guy also was like a Sergeant First Class. He's walking me through the paperwork. And so I'm saying to myself, my unit don't really like me, so I'm probably not going to get any recommendations. So I don't know if it's still the process, but it got denied at the battalion. It got denied at the brigade, but it had to go through HRC, right? It doesn't matter if it gets denied at the battalion or the brigade. They got to send it up to the top. And at the time, they had just gotten their first Muslim chaplain on active duty. His name was Abdul Rashid Muhammad. And so because he got to be on active duty, they were looking for other Muslim chaplains.
0: All right. So you got it in your mind. This is what you want to do. What's next? OCS? You got to get your credentials.
1: Yeah, I got to get commissioned. So we sent in a SF-86 to do a background check. I'm worried about that because I had Article 15. I've been to jail and all that kind of stuff. But what I found out in that process, if you hadn't had a field grade Article 15, which is the next level Article 15, you still can be go to OCS. So I got commissioned as a second lieutenant. And then once you get commissioned as a second lieutenant, you got to go to seminary, right? There's no seminary in the United States at this time for Muslims, right? So, you know, the first Islamic seminary was in Virginia, Leesburg, Virginia. I got commissions as a second lieutenant. And, you know, for chaplains, you got to leave active duty to go get this 3-year degree. And then you come back to active duty. So I went to Virginia, worked nights at Walmart, and was going to school during the day. Still had a wife and 2 kids. We had to go to chaplain officer basic school. Within those 3 years, went to chaplain officer basic school and then came back to active duty as a captain.
0: Education wasn't just an advancement. It was protection.
1: Well, most chaplains are coming from off the street. So they're teaching you how to wear the uniform. They're teaching you how to march. They're teaching you how to get up for formation, teaching you how to go on roll march, PT tests. It's a basic training for chaplains. They try to teach you how to be a soldier. So I was enlisted, so it was a gentleman's course for me.
0: Yeah.
1: Right? Yeah. So it takes basically 25 years to become a colonel, right? Mm-hmm. 25 years. You still got to go to war college to be eligible for those stars, right? That's almost like winning the lottery. And for the Muslim chaplain, one commander told me, for me to get to war college, which I went, he said it was like winning the lottery 3 times in the same day because it never happened. So you got to go to war college. You got to pass war college. When you get out of war college, you got to work for general officers, right? So I worked for 1-star, 2-star, 3-star, 4-star. And in those jobs, you got to do well to keep going up.
0: What fields do you have graduate degrees in?
1: Higher education administration, because I want to be a college president when I get out. And then I have a doctorate degree in Christianity because all of my soldiers are Christians, right? So I wanted to be educated in what they particularly believe, even though I grew up Christian. I wanted to be, really confident in what I was saying. And so I have a master's degree in higher education administration. I have a master's degree in ethics and philosophy. I have a master's degree in Islamic studies. And then I have a master's degree in social work and community activism.
0: That's fire right there.
1: Thank you.
0: That's fire right there. Oh, we're talking with you in a foxhole. We just go all out into the universe. But
1: That's right.
0: again, that builds your understanding of so much of human nature and
1: Right.
0: spirituality. But you academics, yeah, you I'm so passionate about that myself, still thinking about going to school again, and
1: Yeah.
0: because there's things I don't feel that confident about. I want some more education. But I found that was a transition for me as well, because most of my academic peers come from a totally different background. Some of them were very anti-military, but I didn't have no conflicts with them, but the respect from being an adjunct to finally getting a doctorate, how that's different,
1: Right.
0: Didn't know that world existed. But I had to learn the hard way,
1: That's right.
0: and I know earning a doctorate ain't no joke.
1: There ain't no
0: And you
1: joke,
0: got two of them. But
1: bro.
0: more significantly, you as a force multiplier, you have created others.
1: Yes, 14 to be exact. I lend out the talents that God has given me, and I do it for free.
2: That you get to know one another, whether they're Christian, whether they're Jewish, whether they're pagan, whether they're Sabians, whether they're Zoroastrians, it does not matter. Our obligation is to other human beings. Why is that important? Allah says, who is more wrong than a person who blocks people from the path of God?
0: What is the difference between preaching, lay people, and teaching, theology, etc., in terms of what you allow people to do in terms of, I don't know, services?
1: Yeah, for the Muslims, it's the same as for the folks in the church. You preach on Friday as opposed to Sunday, and then we have throughout the week, we might have a Quranic study class, like Christians would have a Bible study class. So, preaching is one thing on Friday. That's when we, get everybody together and you give them a word for the week. The weekly Quranic study is just teaching people really about their faith in general, instead of them trying to figure it out on their own.
0: Most of the work is listening.
2: I think it's imperative to have somebody to listen and not judge them, to be able to have somebody to just say, I see where you're coming from. I have some of the same issues. Your faith is not going to stop me from coming to help you. Your gender is not going to stop me. I don't care what you call yourself.
0: You have a good foundation in pretty much all the major world religions as part of
1: That's
0: what
1: true.
0: you do. How much time do you spend just counseling people from all faiths or no faiths at all?
1: That's probably about 99.9% of what I do. Just counseling people, helping them through life's problems, helping intervene between them and the commander. And then I advise the commanders on, what's going on in the world and the region. Like, I'll be going to Malaysia here soon, and so I'll interact with the Muslim people there, the imams or the mullahs, and serve as a bridge for my commander and my unit.
0: You give things context,
1: Yes.
0: and reasons for why people think the way they do.
1: That's true.

0: Like other soldiers, look, you know, always got a fresh haircut, always got a starched uniform on, always got a clean face, right? And so soldiers trust soldiers. Even in my times where I was serving in Iraq and they were fighting Muslims, right? You know, it was time for me to do a memorial service. And I was really worried because they could have most easily replaced me. I'm a Muslim and their friends just got killed by Muslims. And it was like, absolutely not. Shabazz is our chaplain. He's doing the memorial service. You see what I'm saying? Because they trusted me. Now, had I been walking around base with my beard and my kufi on and my thobe, you know, looking like I wasn't a part of them, that never would have happened.
1: Misconceptions, bias, suspicions. He faced all of it, and he kept showing up.
0: You know, I remember going to my first duty station as a captain, reach out to shake the commander's hand. He said, hey, he didn't even shake my hand. He said, we got some problems with your religion and how you guys treat women. Have a nice day. And he didn't talk to me for 9 months. So for me, at that time, as I started to develop my leadership philosophy, I said, man, I got to find a way to crack this code because they're not accepting me. And the only way I knew how to do that was to be an exceptional soldier. Right. So when they're having physical tests, I'm out there crushing the physical fitness tests. When they're doing anything, I'm looking like a stellar soldier. And so that attracted soldiers to me. Right. And so if you're not cognizant of what's around you, you're going to always fail. And we had somewhere in between 19 Muslim chaplains over the years. And I tell you, three quarters of them were bowed out. They didn't know how to adjust. But that's a big culture shift, right? And so, and it's basically almost an appointed position. So they have to have a level of trust and comfort with their own selves, right? It's because it really has nothing to do with me. I've done the job. I've done all the jobs. So I'm, just more qualified. But, you're talking about 250 years of either a Protestant or a Catholic chaplain. Now you got this guy who happens to be Muslim and he's knocking at the door. Probably a lot of fears for them is like, man, is he gonna come in and change something? Is, we're gonna, I can only imagine their particular fears, but that's where I am.
1: So how did you get around the haters? Doing what you did cut you from the group and some many. No, ain't nobody want to play with you no more.
0: Yeah, that's right.
1: Who are your new playmates at this point? I mean, what who your boys from the field artillery, are they hanging out with you when you get through OCS? Where are you at with those people?
0: Well, ain't nobody hanging out with Shabazz. I'm too radioactive. I'm a Muslim chaplain. 9/11 happened. Ain't nobody playing with me. And so what I had to learn to do is play by myself, right? So everything really is about connection. So even though I was the Muslim chaplain, I'm still playing basketball with the guys. I'm still lifting weights with the guys, And so sometimes you're meeting those guys outside of uniform. They say, oh, brother, cool. We sit down, we talk, we laugh, we play cards. And then the next day they see me in uniform. They're not really even thinking about the chaplain thing. And then the second tier comes by, they see this crescent moon on my uniform. They say, oh, hell, he the Muslim chaplain? And he cool like that? So some of those inroads of connection helped me to make friends. Then there's another layer. So I'm a member of Omega Psi Phi, right? I did
1: You
0: that when
1: got
0: I.
1: you just had to take them all.
0: I had to say,
1: You just so you definitely got all the black cred. We can just put that away. No, let's not even break that up.
0: That's right. That gave me an inroad. So you go into fraternity meetings, you go into different events they at. Oh, the Muslim chaplain is frat, right? So that's knocking down all those barriers. And then just being a Q dog, people are like, oh, he real, right? He authentic. He a Q. Yeah, so all those things helped me, which is amazing, man. Like honestly, when you talk about being a chaplain, being a Muslim child,

0: How you gonna connect with people? All those things that happened to me, all those things I did in college, like pledging Q, all those things have served me.
1: So, the cultural shift from enlisted to officer, what's happening there?
0: Man, I tell you, I've been masterful in navigating that space. And not all on intention, but it became intentional once I understood the chaplain is not like a regular officer. I can go into spaces regular officers can't go. I could go hang out down at the DFAC with all the Omegas, with all the soldiers, with E1 through E8. And they say, man, the chaplain is doing his job. So I've been able to navigate the officer space by just being a chaplain and still kind of staying connected to the community. Regular officers, they got to be in the office and hang out with other officers because you get the fraternization thing. That's not a thing for the chaplain. That's not a thing for the chaplain. So that's how I've navigated that space and became, as you see on the internet, an internet favorite.
2: Chap, chap, chap it up, chap it up. Gonna be thousands of people who don't believe in you. You shouldn't be one of them. Don't let that go over your head. 0450. I'm not starting. I'm done, son.
0: Because I'm a chaplain, but I strictly fight for the soldiers. I strictly fight for the soldiers. I'm hanging out with soldiers. I'm taking pictures with soldiers. Because soldiers, even though I'm a chaplain, they focus on this bird. I took a picture with Colonel Shabazz. Oh, I was talking to Colonel Shabazz. He texted me, Colonel, Sh Colonel, Colonel, Colonel, Colonel, Colonel. So I've been able to navigate that space because I understood the enlisted side. Ain't no enlisted person just hanging out with colonels.
1: That's right.
0: It ain't happening.
1: He wasn't just an officer. He was a symbol. Race, faith, identity, all of it shaped how he had to move. In episode 3, we explore what Shabazz hopes to leave behind and what his story teaches us about leadership and legacy.
3: And that's it for this mini episode of What's Ray Saying? I'm Tiffany, the one who holds it all together in the background. And our production team for this episode includes Jocelyn Gonzalez of PRX Productions, with music by our very own son, R.J. Christian. So how does the source of Black knowledge come to gain this wisdom that he shares? Research, a lot of experience, and some good old-fashioned schooling. So if you like what you hear, tell a friend. Until next time, like, share, download, and keep asking your friends, what's Ray saying?
4: This is Bird Note. Ornithologist and poet J. Drew Lanham often writes about his experience as a Black man in the outdoors, both the joy of being in nature and the racism he faces in the field. Sometimes that's led him to bird in places that others might overlook. And one time, looking for sparrows inspired a poem celebrating these little brown birds.
5: Sparrow envy. Were I the sparrow, brown-backed, skittish, and small, I would find haven in thorniest thickets, search far and wide for fields lain fallow, treasure the unkempt, worship the unmown, covet the weed-strewn row. I would slink between sedges, chip unseen from brambles, skulk deep within hedges, and desire the ditches grown wild. I would find great joy in the mist-sodden morning, sing humble pleas from the highest weeds, and plead for the gray days to stay.
4: Want to hear more poetry about birds? Check out our new hour-long special, Words in Flight. You can find it on our website, birdnote.org. I'm Mark Bramhill.
6: Okay.
7: Okay.
6: Now.
7: What, have you got a list? Has he ever?
6: Should we do Lawrence first?
7: Yeah.
6: Okay, we're rolling.
8: Hello.
6: Tell us a joke.
8: Put me on the spot there. What does an interrupting cow say?
6: I don't know. What does
8: move? All right, see you later.
6: Bye.

0: us a joke.
1: Tell you a joke. What's the one about the boobies?
2: What kind of bees make milk?
1: Boobies!
0: Hey!
1: You're not recording this, are you?
0: Yes. Bye.
1: What?
0: Tell us a joke.
3: I don't have a joke. Sorry about that.
0: Tell us a joke.
2: What? Tell us a joke. What do you call a man with a rubber toe?
0: I don't know.
2: Roberto.
0: Hey! Bye.
2: Bye.
4: Hello.
0: Tell us a joke.
4: A woman walked into a bar and ordered a double entendre. So the barman gave her one. Right, I'm off.
0: Okay.
4: Bye-bye.
0: Bye.
4: Bye.
5: Hang on, wait. Hang on, hang on. Oh no, what have I done? What have I done? Is it working?
6: Yep, tell us a joke.
5: A joke is that I am currently working for my old boss and it is like I've gone back in time 3 years.
0: It's not universal.
6: Yeah, you got any funnier ones?
5: Nah, it's not very funny. It's not funny for me either. I nearly didn't take it and Dave was just like, look, one of us has got to work around here. Your hair looks great.
0: Oh, thanks.
6: Thanks.
5: What colour is that?
0: That's the peachy one. I had the pink and the peach one.
5: Is it bleach?
0: No. Oh, is that one you suggested? It's the...
5: Oh, is it lime?
0: Yeah.
5: Oh, it looks so good.
0: Have you seen the one that's the drops that you can put in your shampoo?
5: No.
0: There's one that's like a really... Last time I looked, it sold out. I'll send you a link, though.
6: We've lost momentum. We're going to... Okay. We'll see you later.
0: We'll speak to you later.
6: Bye.
5: What's happening?
7: Who else have we got?
0: Ben.
6: Oh, Ben.
8: Hello.
6: Ben, tell us a joke.
8: A joke. Well, my mum will tell you one. Here you go.
9: I'll tell you one. I'm going to tell you a joke about horticulture, okay? You can lead a horticulture, but what's the judge like?
8: But you can't make a thing.
9: Are you laughing at the joke or because I couldn't remember the punchline?
6: Both.
10: Hello. You look as if you're working there.
6: I am. You have to tell us a joke.
10: Tell you a joke? Oh, my God. I can't remember. This guy got into a cab. Oh no, I can't remember it.
9: Good luck now.

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3: Hello, and welcome to the Global Village. I'm Chris Heim.

This time in the Global Village, the spotlight is on the group Tomacrest, following in the footsteps of Tanarawen. The group has brought together the sounds of Tuareg music and Western rock in some fascinating and hypnotic ways. We'll get things underway with some music from their album Asakel as we begin this visit to the Global Village.

Some wonderful stuff there from Sardinia, actually, with guitarist Mauro Palmas, a veteran musician from Sardinia, joined by a young accordionist by the name of Giacomo Vardu. And they also had some help from a Sardinian vocal group on the tune called Pagé, music from the Sigida album from Mauro Palmas and Giacomo Vardu. We also heard some music from Corsica, courtesy of Lauba, their album Vivu, a live set from them. Really marvelous group, and like that Sardinian group, a long tradition of vocal groups and vocal styles, and just wonderful stuff that gets put together on that release. Ombrelume is the song that we heard from Lauba. We also heard a London-based group, Talking Spirits. It's kind of a world chamber ensemble, and they were joined by a wonderful group out of Mongolia, Anda Union. Grasslands was the song that we heard them together on, and the album called Hands. And from the Grasslands, we actually started in the desert with a group, Tomacrest. Spotlight on the group this time here in the Global Village, a group that formed in 2006, very much inspired by the groundbreaking ensemble Tanarwin that brought together traditional Tuareg music and the influences of Western rock and Western rock guitar. And they've continued that tradition on in their own work. And we heard some music from their album Asikel to start things off. And we'll take a short break, and we'll get to some more music from Tomacrest from their album Tomatate. That's up next when we're back in the Global Village.

Some Nordic folk there, courtesy of the group Ragna from a self-titled release from them. And the singer with the group, Stine Elbeck, actually has an opera background, showing that off a little bit at the end of that tune. Music from Ragna from their self-titled release. We also heard some Acid Croft, courtesy of Shuglanifty out of Scotland, and a live set from them, Radical Mestizo with Nordal Rumba. The Amsterdam-based Turkish psychedelic folk rock band, Altın Gün, was the group we heard in front of that, reviving a style of music that popped up around the 60s, and again, drawing on traditional Turkish music and the psychedelic rock of the time, and has been enjoying something of a comeback in recent years, and Altın Gün helping to spur that along. From their album Garip, we heard some music from them. And we started with Tomacrest, as we are featuring that Tuareg band from the desert region, Mali, in that general area, drawing on the traditional sounds of Tuareg music and combining that with electric guitars and Western rock influences in their music, and inspired by the group Tanarawen, who helped to pave the way for all of that. Music from their Tomatate album, as we put a spotlight on the group Tomacrest this time around. And we got a little bit more coming up right after this short break, so stay with us here in the Global Village.

That is music from the Brooklyn-based band Baklava Express, drawing on Turkish and Greek and Arabic and other influences from around the Mediterranean basin. A second album from them called Sababa, and we heard Hurting the Wind from that. And one more from Tomacrest from their Kidal album, as we've been highlighting music from that Tuareg band, drawing on, again, the influences of Tuareg music and Western rock, and really some fascinating and hypnotic work that they have done over a number of albums now. And again, some music from their Kidal album. Just about wrapping things up for this visit here to the Global Village. We'll get to one more from Tomacrest before we wrap up, but I want to let you know that, as always, you can get playlists for this and all of our shows, information about upcoming programs, world music news, videos. 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
2: Larry Kensington here. For as long as I have been listening to music, collecting records, and producing radio shows, it's still a thrill and a kick to discover music and artists that are new to me. And recently, I came across the work of a vibraphone player from Austin, Texas. Her name is Carolyn Trowbridge. You can categorize her as a jazz vibraphonist, but her music draws from many other sources, as you'll hear for yourself on this week's Kensington's Premium Blend. To go along with Carolyn Trowbridge's music is a spot of mainstream jazz by Chet Baker, songs from the 1970s by David Crosby, Joni Mitchell, J.J. Cale, and the Southern rock outfit Blackfoot, 1990s country rock sounds by the Notting Hillbillies, featuring Mark Knopfler, and the old 97s, and some posthumously released piano music by the man who called his style American rural folk piano, George Winston. Carolyn Trowbridge has been a vibrant force in the Austin, Texas music scene for many years and has taken her multi-instrumental virtuosity all over the world. She moves fluidly across genres too, having collaborated with rock bands, Afrobeat ensembles, avant-garde jazz groups, mainstream vocalists, and classical ensembles. And that may well be because Trowbridge is also what's called a third culture kid. She grew up overseas. Her father worked for the U.S. State Department, and so she went with her parents to live in the Czech Republic, Norway, and Gabon in Africa. In 2023, Trowbridge formed her own group and in 2025 recorded her debut album as a leader. The album is called Found Memories, and all the original compositions on it were inspired by Trowbridge's multicultural upbringing. Here is a rather otherworldly number called Chopin's Seance by vibraphonist Carolyn Trowbridge.

In 1987, guitarist Mark Knopfler decided that he needed a break from his rock band, Dire Straits, to concentrate on more personal projects, composing film soundtracks, recording a solo album, and taking part in a group called the Notting Hillbillies, a British group that played American rockabilly and country music. From that group's one album, released in 1990, you just heard That's Where I Belong, again by the Notting Hillbillies. The laid-back vibe of singer-songwriter J.J. Cale preceded. Sensitive Kind is his jazz-influenced song of 1979. Opening the set was this week's featured performer on Kensington's Premium Blend, vibraphonist Carolyn Trowbridge, with her tune Chopin's Seance. Not sure if that relates to the great piano composer Frédéric Chopin, but I do know it comes from Trowbridge's album of 2026, Found Memories. I'm Larry Kensington. More from Carolyn Trowbridge later, along with performances by Chet Baker and by Joni Mitchell. Pianist George Winston spent the last 10 years of his life managing several serious forms of cancer, and through it all, he continued to write and record music and perform for charitable causes. Winston died in 2023, and there have been two posthumous releases of music he recorded in the last couple of years of his life. This piece, released in 2024, is from the album Eastern Montana, celebrating the part of the world where Winston grew up. It's played in the style that Winston liked to call rural folk piano.

When Chet Baker decided to record Let's Get Lost in 1954, the song had faded a bit from the popularity it enjoyed in 1943 when it was premiered in the movie Happy Go Lucky and recorded by the big bands of Vaughn Monroe and Jimmy Dorsey. Baker's version of Let's Get Lost, delivered in his delicate singing voice, is definitive and helped make the tune into a standard. The set began with George Winston at the piano, playing in the uncluttered style he first made popular in the early 1980s for Windham Hill Records. Dusk at the Fork in the Road was recorded in 2021 and released on the posthumous Winston album Eastern Montana. Vibraphonist Carolyn Trowbridge was in the middle with her classically influenced piece, The Old Woman Who Never Grew Older, a hymn-like number recorded by Trowbridge and her group in 2025. Kensington's Premium Blend is the weekly eclectic music show distributed to community radio stations throughout the U.S. by the Pacifica Network. I'm Larry Kensington. If I Could Only Remember My Name is one of those albums that got trashed by the critics when it was first released, but later would come to attain cult status and be appreciated for its undeniable originality, in this case for its spooky psychedelic sound and for David Crosby's singing and songwriting and the cast of those he surrounded himself with, Graham Nash, Joni Mitchell, Jerry Garcia. Here is one of the high water marks of David Crosby's 1971 solo album, the song Laughing.

The more the 1970s progressed, the more Joni Mitchell would move away from the folkish sounds of her early music to embrace the influence of jazz. She is well along the way by the time she makes her album of 1974, Court and Spark, which is still the best-selling album of her whole career. From it came Mitchell's original Trouble Child, followed by her cover of the 1950s jazz tune with words by Annie Ross, Twisted, and that featured the comedy duo of Cheech and Chong providing backing vocals and banter. Mitchell's friend David Crosby opened the set with Laughing, recorded in 1970 for his first solo album, If I Could Only Remember My Name, and featuring some fine steel guitar work by Jerry Garcia. I'm Larry Kensington. With one more item from the 2026 album that I have prominently featured this week, Found Memories by the Austin, Texas-based vibraphonist, marimbist, and composer Carolyn Trowbridge. This item is definitely inspired by the chugging of a railroad train. It features Trowbridge's vibraphone, along with contributions from harpist Elaine Barber and wordless vocals by Caitlin Palmer. The actual inspiration for the song was the toy train belonging to Carolyn Trowbridge's young daughter. The piece is called Tukey's Engine.

Shorty Medlock was a country blues and bluegrass musician whose grandson Ricky Medlock was a member of the Southern rock bands Lynyrd Skynyrd and Blackfoot. In 1979, grandfather and grandson got together to record one of Shorty's bluegrass numbers, the song Train Train, in a decidedly un-bluegrass style. Blackfoot recorded the song as unabashed Southern rock for its album called Strikes. Ricky Medlock sang and played lead guitar, and Grandpa Shorty provided the harmonica. The set had another Train song in it too, Tookie's Engine, by the Texas-based vibes player and composer Carolyn Trowbridge, from her 2026 album Found Memories. One of the most enduring bands in the world of alt-country has a song to close out this edition of Kensington's Premium Blend. The Old 97s have made nearly two dozen albums since their debut in 1994. The most successful of them, the 1997 album Too Far to Care, contains this song, one of the group's best. The man who wrote the song, Old 97's leader and lead singer, Rhett Miller, says he chose the biblical name Salome to protect the not-so-innocent female subject of the song.

A relationship that is collapsing before it even gets going, involving a woman who is named after a notorious biblical figure associated with seduction and ruin, Salome, by the Old 97s, who recorded the song in 1997. Larry Kensington here, and it is officially time to add this KPB episode to the archives. It's been program number 301, one that you can hear again if you'd like. Just go to www.kensingtonspremiumblend.org and you'll be able to stream or download past KPB episodes for free. I produce my program, as always, in conjunction with FM community station WGRN in the capital of the Buckeye State, Columbus, Ohio. 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

Hey, good morning out there. It is 6:15 today. 6:15. You're listening to WDRT. Viroqua. It's 6:15 in the morning, that's correct. This is the Driftless Morning Show. Rice sitting in today for maybe Adam. Anyway, yes, it is Monday. Beautiful morning here in Viroqua. And I'll be with you until 8. We started off the show today. Let's see. We had some Van Morrison. Bright Side of the Road, followed by Full Force Gale, both Van Morrison. And then the Derailers. California Angel. After that was Anna Eggy, The Bramble and the Rose. Right now I've got some Mark O'Connor, Yo-Yo Ma, and Edgar Meyer with 1B. I'll let the rest of that roll out here. So, once again, this is WDRT.org.

just a lot of fun to play a dance, jump in your cars, and drive 300 or 400 miles, and sleep an hour or two, shave, and go play another dance, and drive another 500 or 600 miles, and

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1: Good morning. 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This is the Driftless Morning Show. Rice sitting in this Monday morning. Beautiful day here in Viroqua, it looks like. I haven't pulled up the weather yet. Let's see. Monday the 15th, we've got, looks like it's going up to 75 degrees today. Partly cloudy. Right now, it looks like just blue skies out there. Yeah, this is the Driftless Morning Show, and we'll have the community calendar coming up at 7. So I'll work on getting that queued up here in a minute. This last set, we started out with Lucinda Williams, Right in Time from Car Wheels on a Gravel Road, 1998 release. After that, we had Townes Van Zandt, To Live Is to Fly. And that was from his Rear View Mirror 1992 release. We had a couple from Graham Parsons. First, it was Graham and Emmylou Harris with We'll Sweep Out the Ashes in the Morning. And then Graham Parsons with She. And then we just heard from let's see. Oh, it was Ride with Bob. And I'm trying to get the album, but it disappeared on me. Oh, Sleep at the Wheel, of course, yeah. All right, well, first time in the studio for me in a while. Fun to be back. Figuring out all the dials again. But it'll come, just like riding a bike here. All right, we're going to jump back to the music with... got some Dusty for you.

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1: 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On Wednesday, June 17th, Beckham Memorial Library hosts an author visit with Heidi Brown, featuring insect-themed activities based on her children's book, Insect Action. 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Coon Valley Lutheran Church will host a free community meal on June 17th from 5 to 7 p.m., serving a taco bar with all the fixings. 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This week's Music in the Park Summer Wednesday Concert Series begins at 6 p.m. at Sidey Hollow. More information at vernoncountyfriends.org. On Thursday, June 18th, Jazz on the Patio begins at 7 p.m. at the Woolly Bear Tap House. There will be a peaceful demonstration speaking out against DHS and ICE gathering at the corners of Main Street and Decker in Viroqua every Friday from 3 until 4 p.m. The Driftless Folk School offers several educational workshops this weekend. Programs include Family Cow Boot Camp in Ferryville, Ecological Literacy in the Driftless Area in Lafarge, and Botany and Sensory Skills for Herbalists and Foragers in rural Lafarge. More information about these and other classes is available at driftlessfolkschool.org. On Friday, June 19th, Willow Creek Ranch hosts a locally sourced three-course dinner from 5 to 7:30 p.m. The event includes an optional afternoon pasture walk and music, with proceeds going to future conservation efforts by Valley Stewardship Network. More information by emailing info@valleystewardshipnetwork.org. 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On Saturday, June 20th, Wildcat Mountain State Park hosts a nature journaling program from 10 a.m. to noon at the Upper Picnic Shelter area. The program includes creating a journal and making a first journal entry outdoors. More information is available from Emily Alf at 608-337-4775. Also on Saturday, a vigil against genocide in Gaza will take place from 11 a.m. until noon on the corner of Main and Decker Streets in Viroqua, hosted by Driftless Palestine Solidarity. This Saturday, live in Viroqua is back with the bands The Orange Goodness and Ribulu Group from 5 to 9 p.m. For more information, visit liveinviroqua.com. 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
2: Hey, this is Mike from The Morning Blend. 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

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This is the Driftless Morning Show. Hope your Monday is starting out well. It is a gorgeous day out there, I think. Looks like it's going up to about 75 degrees. And yeah, possibly some showers coming tomorrow. But we had a nice string of weather this weekend. All right, this past set, let's see what we had. Let's see, right after the community calendar, I guess, yeah, before the community calendar, we had some Dusty Springfield, Son of a Preacher Man. We had a couple from Bruce Springsteen off of Badlands, or no, that was off of Darkness on the Edge of Town. We had Badlands and Racing in the Street. Followed up by Alison Krauss with Broadway. Then right after the community calendar, we jumped over to the Texas Tornadoes. Is anybody going to San Antone? We had Nora Jones with Creepin' In. And that, of course, was Dolly Parton singing with her. Iris DeMint, Mom and Dad's Waltz. Loretta Lynn, Blue Kentucky Girl. We had then another from Nora Jones in the morning. And then the last one, of course, was Hank Williams, Jambalaya. All right, yeah, Rice sitting in this Monday morning. Got about a half hour left here on the Driftless Morning Show. And then at 8 comes Stump Ridge. We've got our usual second cup of coffee. Laura Erickson with your daily dose of For the Birds. And then The Conspiracy of Goodness after Laura Erickson. Bioneers coming up at 9. Sea Change Radio, 9:30. And then The Morning Blend. Well, it looks like the... I'm not sure if it's The Morning Blend today or The Good Ear. But one or the other of those will be on with an excellent show from 10 till noon. All right. I'm going to put on some music here for you. Got one from Gillian Welsh. This was off her... I don't know, it might have been her debut album. Revival, 1996. This is only one and only.

All right, coming up on 7:50 in the morning here on WDRT 91.9 FM Viroqua. This is the Driftless Morning Show, and let's see, we just heard from the Jayhawks. It was a fun live version of I'm Gonna Make You Love Me. You can try. Before that, Katie Lang with Summer Fling. Before that, Kim Ritchie, Every River, from her Bittersweet album, 1997. The Waylon Jennies with Swallow. And that was off of Firecracker, 2006 release. And we started out the set with Gillian Welsh way back in 1996. And that was Only One and Only. All right, I've had a great time spending the last couple hours with you playing some music. I hope helped you get your day started in a good way. I've got a couple more songs here coming up, and then we'll be going right to the second cup of coffee. 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All right, Rice signing out. Have a great day. We got Patty Griffith here queued up.

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3: Good morning. Welcome to Second Cup of Coffee. 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

0: Welcome to Stump Ridge. Stump Ridge, June 22, 1978. Earlier in the spring, I was quite frequently in the doghouse. With onion on my breath, I was frowned upon, if not completely ostracized. See, I love fresh green onions, beginning when they are about as big around as a toothpick, but I suppress the hunger until they are somewhere near pencil size. Then I begin eating them, and when I've begun, I can't stop. The boss believes they should get all the growth they can, up to forming heads, so we clash. Back when I raised chickens, it was the same way. We clashed because I wanted to stew a few before they needed stewing to tenderize them. And by the time they reached maximum growth, the roosters were tough and the hens were laying, and nobody butchers a laying hen. As far as onions go, he can see now that there is some merit in my madness for the green delights. Even I haven't been able to keep ahead of them, and the earlier planted are reaching soup size. There's bound to be tension between a conservative and a far-out liberal, but I'm beginning to win him over to my philosophy, as far as onions are concerned anyway. Eat 'em today, for tomorrow they will be overgrown. We were given a smoke alert, a new invention that I'm wholeheartedly in favor of and wish I had had when I was raising our kids. It's surprising how often the thing blasts a warning, for instance, if I burn the toast or boil the potatoes dry. So we have developed a save your health rule. Never eat anything that sets off the smoke alert. Wrens have horse sense. I'm sure of it. Our wren house, with a family in residence, suddenly was missing its stoop or perch. Now, as anyone who has had wrens as neighbors knows, Papa spends all his time, while Mama is setting, sitting on the perch in front of their entrance, serenading her. Loudly. Once the eggs have hatched, and it's an all-day struggle to keep the family fed, he quits. I think he helps with the feeding, but I'm not sure. They look so much alike, maybe he goes vacationing and I don't know it. But for now, he has been trying to serenade her from an autumn olive tree a few feet away. He didn't seem happy about it, always trying to get a little closer, and I began worrying about when feeding babies would begin. They needed their perch. So I whittled a peg. The first was too small to fit in the hole where the original had been, so I whittled two larger ones. Set the ladder up below their house and climbed up. The instant I grasped the house, Mama flew out, but neither one, and ordinarily there are terrible scolders, made a fuss. They watched, and before I had the ladder put away, she was back on her eggs. He was on the perch singing to her. For a couple of weeks on both sides of June 21st, I don't even need to open my eyes in the morning to know it is. Starting with a few faint and faraway bird songs, growing louder as birds in the trees near the house join the wood birds, there is a crescendo of song, reaching its peak about 5. But after their morning vespers ends, long before the summer does, and I miss it, then I have to look at the clock again. Surely nobody would blame a grandmother crocheting her shapely granddaughter a bikini by request if she should misread the pattern and add a few rows here and there.
1: 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I'm your host, Margot Hipwell. 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
2: Stardate June 15th. Like a cosmic butterfly, a cluster of young stars is just emerging from its cocoon, a cloud of gas and dust. The cocoon spans about 45 light years, but some of the beautiful butterfly is already in view. Parts of the gas cloud are lit up by the brightest of the infant stars taking shape there. That creates a glowing patch of red and blue. The whole complex is known as the Cocoon Nebula. It's about 4,000 light-years away in Cygnus. Hundreds of stars are being born inside it. The most impressive of those stars is about 14 times as massive as the Sun, and tens of thousands of times brighter. It's especially bright in the ultraviolet, wavelengths that are invisible to the human eye. The UV zaps atoms of hydrogen in the nebula, splitting them apart. When the atoms recombine, they emit red light, the main color of the nebula. The hot star also illuminates dust grains in the nebula. It doesn't set them aglow. Instead, the light simply reflects off the grains. That colors the blue parts of the nebula. Less massive stars, stars like the Sun or even smaller, are still coming together. They won't shine as fully formed stars for millions of years. The Cocoon Nebula is low in the northeast at nightfall. It's to the lower left of the bright star Deneb, which marks the tail of the swan. The nebula is too faint to see with the eye alone. Today's program was made possible by Mercer Caverns in Calaveras County in California's historic gold country. More information at mercercaverns.net. I'm Billy Henry.
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0: My three children grew up with wild birds being rehabbed in our house, and I brought them along on dozens of birding trips while they were still too little to protest. As adults, they all take an interest in birds and are strong conservationists, but none of them are birders. When they were little, I offered to get each of them their own copy of the National Geographic Field Guide if they got their life lists up to 75. Joey immediately said, Mom, if I ever wanted to look up a bird in a book, I could just use yours, right? When I said yes, he added, then why on earth would I keep a list? Katie took the offer as a challenge and for a couple of months came along whenever I went on a birding jaunt. As soon as she hit the 75 mark and received her prize, she moved on to new interests. Tommy wasn't interested until the day I dragged them and Russ up to Grand Marais to see a vagrant fork-tailed flycatcher. Tommy was so impressed with that bird's beauty that he started his list right then and there. But like Katie, once he reached the threshold and got his own field guide, he too lost interest. It was only after having children that I realized that keeping a life list isn't something everyone on the planet would happily engage in if only they knew how. Suddenly I had to accept the reality that I was a minority in the larger world and even within my own family. Back when I was a new birder in June 1976, Russ had a scientific meeting in Savannah, Georgia. We went together to Fort Pulaski and Skidaway Island, and I went birding on my own in the Savannah National Wildlife Refuge. I saw a great many birds for the first time down there, from clownish brown pelicans to exquisite painted buntings, gangly purple gallinules to graceful least terns. I'd never imagined that our planet included such creatures, much less that I could walk around on my own and find them in the wild. It was an epiphany that Earth could be filled with such riches, so easy to find and free for the taking. Last month, Russ and I headed back to Savannah for Joey's college graduation, and of course we gravitated back to the lovely places we'd been to 34 years ago. How have things changed? Back in 1976, there were more of some kinds of birds. Purple gallinules and cattle egrets walked about in every roadside ditch. Russ and I both remember that. Now neither species was to be seen anywhere near a roadside. Back then, I seem to remember that there were more wading birds in general, but I didn't see nearly as many ospreys carrying fish as I did this time. I wasn't as good at finding birds when I was so inexperienced, but I did see my lifer painted bunting singing away at the refuge. This time, Russ and I saw several of these shockingly vivid birds in several places. And this time, we saw plenty of alligators. Neither of us had seen a single one back in 1976. The Savannah air doesn't smell nearly as bad now, though smokestacks continue to belch away. In other words, we've taken some definite steps forward as well as backward. But the entire trip was tainted every time I turned on news reports of the black stain spreading insidiously in the Gulf of Mexico. As oil is swallowed into the Atlantic by currents, these Savannah birds that I was taking such joy in would be imperiled. These beautiful birds reminded me that to love is an active verb, and that to fail these precious beings is not an option. I'm Laura Erickson speaking for the birds.
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3: Good morning, friends. And thank you for joining us in what we're calling a conspiracy of goodness, singing the songs and telling the stories of the people of America and our local communities, Larry Long, recording the songs, stories, and sounds of our local communities, our neighborhoods, Brent Hughes. I'm Tom Thibodeau, and this morning we are celebrating generosity.

Generosity names not merely something we do, but it's an admirable quality of character, something we are. Undergirding the character of truly generous people is a special awareness of themselves and others and the gracious provision of grace in the world. This understanding inspires genuine, generous activity. A generous person naturally engages in acts of generosity, but in important ways, generous activity is secondary. Undergirding our character of truly generous people is a special awareness that all of our life is gift. Speaking of the generosity of spirit, thus, helps us enlarge our imaginations of what generosity entails, of the breadth and its influence in our minds, thoughts, and words. So as we reconsider generosity, let's think about a generosity of spirit. To be generous with our patience, generous with our kindness, generous with our thoughtfulness, generous with our forgiveness, generous with gentleness, generous with our words, generous with our compliments, generous with our appreciation, generous with our gratitude for all that we have is gift. One

The incredible work that Larry Long has done with Elders Wisdom Children's Song is to introduce young people to adults who have a character of a generosity, a character of magnanimity, that's what Aristotle called it, to be great-souled, to want to share generously of what we've been given with others, and to do so humbly and oftentimes anonymously. For the last 15 years, Steve Hartman of CBS News has been doing a segment called On the Road. It's an idea that he picked up from Charles Kuralt, who did the same thing in the 1970s and 80s, traveling this country. And what Steve Hartman has discovered is ordinary citizens, ordinary Americans, who are thoughtful, humble, and generous with members of their community, oftentimes doing it anonymously. He has been following one successful businessman for the last 15 years, a true gentleman who every year at Christmas opens his wallet significantly and gives donations to people who are least expecting it, waitresses, custodians, bus drivers. And this year, as I watched, he anonymously went to a Cherokee school and saw the teachers there and the children and their parents. And he generously shared with them part of his wealth. But more importantly, he shared his humanity. He looked into the eyes of each child and mother and teacher and custodian and elder and reflected their beauty back to them, how much he appreciated them and honored them and admired them for who they are and what they believed in, their commitment to each other and to their people. Extraordinary understanding that generosity is not merely money or wealth. Generosity is admiration. Generosity is love.

these beautiful stories of elders sharing their life experience with children generously, patiently, joyfully helps to transform lives. Each of us has that ability each and every day to serve each other with a heart full of grace and a soul generated by love, as Dr. King reminds us. Ritz-Carlton in across the country is known for their generous service. To work at Ritz-Carlton is to be a part of a group that each and every day reminds one another we are ladies and gentlemen serving ladies and gentlemen. Each person that works at Ritz-Carlton has a $100 account in which they can meet the needs of one of the guests, no questions asked. It's a generosity of trust, a generosity of goodness that you can feel every time you stay at one of those magnificent hotels. I had the opportunity to stay there a number of years ago when I was doing a workshop that this organization had come to stay at the Ritz-Carlton so they could observe and experience the incredible service that was offered. I asked one of the people who was working there, is it true that you begin every staff meeting with, we are ladies and gentlemen, serving ladies and gentlemen? Oh, yes, sir, it is. And what a gift it is to work here. I look forward to coming to work each and every day. In fact, I do not consider it a job. It's a privilege to be part of the Ritz-Carlton family. The next day, I gave my speech to the group, and I was hustling out of the banquet room, going down to catch a cab back to the airport to get home. And one of the staff people stopped me and said, are you not stopping for lunch? And I said, no, I can't. I have to catch my flight back to Minneapolis. She said, listen, I'll tell the valet to get you a cab, and I'll get you a little something to eat. You got to have a little something here at noon. And so I waited, and a cab was called, and the woman came out with one of those little brown paper bags with handles on it. Here you go, sir. Thank you for staying with us. I hope you come back. I said, it's been very enjoyable. I hope to come back someday. Got in the cab, rode out to the airport, realized I would not be able to take the food through security. So I sat down on the bench and I opened it up, and here was a turkey club sandwich toasted with crisp bacon and lettuce and tomato and mayonnaise, and then a bag of chips, salt, and vinegar, my favorite, and an oatmeal raisin cookie, and an apple. It wasn't just a couple of power bars. It wasn't just a one bag of chips. It was a full lunch, exceeding my expectations. Her generosity to a stranger at a moment that was unexpected, I'll never be forgotten. But to much those who much has been given, much is expected in return. Who is it that I need to be generously giving in admiration, respect, dignity, and honor, and a turkey club sandwich with crisp bacon?

0: Tom, the song Why Not Me, Lord was written with children in Florella, Alabama, along the Florida border, in honor of African-American midwife Gladys Milton. Gladys lived to be 75 years of age and delivered over 3,000 babies throughout rural Alabama and Florida in her lifetime, most of which were home births due to Jim Crow segregation laws, which prevented African-American women from giving birth in hospitals. As Gladys Milton said, and as that young child repeated at the end of the song, the sweetest sound this side of heaven is a newborn baby crying. Her legacy continues to live on at the Milton Memorial Birthing Center through her daughter and midwife, Maria Milton, in Laura Hill, Florida. Here's the voice of Gladys Milton herself in her very own words.
1: I'm Gladys Milton, and I was born May 26, 1924, which makes me not old, but I've been living quite a little while. Well, now I was trained to hold him up by the heels and give him a swat. But as the years went by, the feeling has changed about that. What? Isn't that a bad way to enter into the hemisphere held up by the heels on a swat? If you think about that, that's a little cruel. So now we, when he is born and we have a receiving blanket and stuff there for him, if he'll go on and cry, he won't get that spanking anymore. But if he doesn't cry, he's still gonna get it, you know. So sometimes I look at one and I said, all right, boy, you better let me hear some music here or you're going to get a spanking, you know. But most of them, see, we don't use sedation, so our babies aren't sedated. So the minute they are born, they usually let out, I say, like Wayne King's music, the sweetest music this side of heaven is a baby, a newborn baby crying, and you know he's all right. And I don't think there's anybody that don't light up when that happens. That's a beautiful thing, a beautiful experience. Sometimes I wish y'all could see it.
0: I just love Gladys Milton. She adopted me into her family. And whenever I head down that way, which I still do, I visit her daughter Maria. And actually, she had requested that I sing that song, Why Not Me, Lord, at her memorial when she passed, and I did. And when I hear her voice, it just fills me with tremendous, tremendous joy. Another most remarkable woman who I was fortunate to meet was the late Mrs. Virginia McKnight Binger, whose father, a chief executive of 3M, and mother set up the McKnight Foundation, which continues to give close to 100 organizations, charities, and individuals a year. After Mrs. Binger's mother passed in 1975, her father asked Virginia, their only child, to lead the McKnight Foundation. Through her leadership, the foundation established a more community-centered approach to their funding. Yet in spite of that, Mrs. Binger found there were many of those to whom she wanted to assist who didn't fit within the guidelines of the McKnight Foundation. In response, Virginia McKnight established the VMB Fund, where she hired a scout.

Binger was seated all by herself. She was a rather stately, soft-spoken woman with an aura of sadness about her. After 10 minutes into sharing my work and communities with her, she smiled and replied, "I'd much rather hear more about you, Larry." So for the next hour or so, we shared our lives with one another, and by the time I walked out her door, Mrs. Virginia McKnight Binger had gifted my small nonprofit, Community Celebration of Place, with $20,000, which she continued to give to us each year on up until the day she passed away on December 22, 2002, at the age of 86. After Virginia McKnight Binger passed away, I felt called upon to reach out and interview dozens of others to whom she gave assistance to, out of which came this song in her honor called "I Love You."

0: Generosity touches so many lives in ways we may never know. The one who plants the seed rarely gets to sit in the shadow of the tree. Thank you for your generous spirits, and may you be beneficiaries of peace and all good.
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5: It's all alive. 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It's all intelligent. 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
6: Dealing with racism in an institution is really overwhelming. To us, we get it. We've been dealing with this since we were in kindergarten. We have had our elders talking to us, telling us the stories about what happened. We know where we come from, and it's here. So how do we get that out? How do you get people to care?
4: From racist mascots to stereotypes and national creation myths like Thanksgiving, to the historical erasure of the American genocide from textbooks, Native American students face racism from kindergarten through university. In a passionate conversation convened by the Native-led Indigeneity Program at the Bioneers Conference, California Indian and other Native youth shared stories of their own experiences, their successful struggles to bring the real history of America into the classroom, and ideas about how to abolish racism in schools. We hear from Indigenous rights activist Dakota Brown, Chetanaba Johnson, Jaden Lim, and Nalin Pike. I'm Neil Harvey. This is We're a Culture, Not a Costume, Fighting Racism in Schools. Is it okay for a white kid to dress up as Moana for Halloween? That's the question that USA Today newspaper asked as part of an ongoing discussion around cultural appropriation, addressing how caricatures such as blackface or a headdress in war paint are offensive and hurtful. People of color have been having discussions like these for a long time, but college campus campaigns like We're a Culture, Not a Costume have helped push the issue into the mainstream. Each year, it now prompts the media to offer advice for parents and others who plan to dress up. The discussion around cultural appropriation is part of an even deeper conversation that's happening in schools, particularly among Native American youth.
7: Thank you. Machuksus Kuchayama, Kane Oyase Dakota Brown, Ken Unutu Unuk Tamileto, Kanilaksun Jaksamu. Hello, everybody. My name is Dakota Brown. I'm Miwok from the Wilton Rancheria up in the Sacramento Valley. You know, it's an honor to be here today.
4: Dakota Franklin Kicking Bear Brown is an award-winning youth activist and founder and president of an organization called NERDS, Native Education Raising Dedicated Students, which works to improve the lives and academic performances of Native students through cultural awareness, education, and substance abuse prevention. He's also a traditional dancer and was appointed by President Obama to the National Advisory Council on Indian Education.
7: You know, my experience with racism in school goes back a while. We had a historical figures project where you're supposed to write a research paper on a historical figure, someone who you really admire, and then you come to school dressed up as that person, give an oral presentation. You know, a lot of students chose people, and I noticed that there was no Indigenous representation. So I decided to choose Red Cloud, and I wrote my research report on Red Cloud. I went to school dressed in my Native regalia, and doing that, I did feel a little exposed, a little vulnerable, you know, kind of like a turtle on its back. But I did it anyways. You know, I wanted to represent my culture. And at recess, before I had a chance to actually give my oral presentation, there was a group of sixth graders. I was in fourth grade. I was out on the playground in my regalia. They circled up around me, and they started doing like fake war whoops and like dancing around me and plucking the feathers out of my hair. And I was devastated. I all I could do was cry. And my teacher didn't know what happened. She thought that maybe I was just uncomfortable in the regalia that I'd worn to school or something. And so she was like, okay, Dakota, just suck it up. There's no need to cry. Come in the class, give your presentation. So I did. I sucked it up. I gave my presentation, pulled through the day. And my mom picked me up at the end of the day. And as soon as I got in the car, I just like let loose, like bawling, like telling her what had happened. And before we could even leave the parking lot, she like pulled over and like we marched right into the principal's office. And the principal asked me, he was like, you know, what do you think we should do? You know, what do you want these students to have as their punishment? Instead of having them suspended or anything or really punishing them, I wanted a formal written apology, and I wanted them to have to write a research report on the mistreatment of Native people throughout history. And they did, and I still have those reports. They're really great reminders. Yeah, and so one of the best tactics I think to use in fighting racism is educating, giving facts, letting people know what, you know, the truth is, educating them.
6: Yat e she e Titani Ba Johnson Yinishia, Nakai the Net Nishle, Lagana Bushishin, be Petwatni Deshache, Kioseo Malcolm Kawe Deshanele. Hi, my name is Titani Ba Johnson. I'm 21 years old. I'm Navajo and Kumkawi Maidu. It's an honor to be here. It's a blessing to meet you guys.
8: Chetanaba Johnson is an engaged young indigenous rights advocate who faced cognitive dissonance as a student in the California public school system.
6: It was Columbus Day, and everybody was dressing up as either a pilgrim or an Indian person. And one of my classmates, he's like, I thought all the Indians were dead. Okay, and then you fast forward to my third grade experience. I was sitting next to two Bilagana boys who thought it would be a good idea to draw pictures of airplanes shooting guns down at Indian people on horseback, and showed me those pictures, and they were like, this is what happened to you. And it was funny to them. And fourth grade, California Indian students and non-Indian students are forced to do a California mission project, in which you are supposed to go find a California mission, you do a history project on it, and you talk about why it was good for California, why it was good for Native people, why it was good for non-Native people. And there is absolutely no mention of the genocide, the slavery, the violence, and the hatred and the racism that took place, that was the purpose of those places. None of that is ever mentioned. You could do a project studying the mission project that fourth graders in California are assigned. Just look at that as a whole. Who decided that that was a good idea? Why was the genocide overlooked in all of that? And how did it make it through so many levels of educated people? And how did the indigenous students get looked over?
8: Miseducation about the historical role of the mission system has been difficult to overcome in California schools. Native students often remain silent in the face of history projects assigned to them by teachers who are themselves uneducated about the topic or clouded by their own prejudices. In 2015, Chetanaba Johnson sparked a national debate over how Native American history is taught in schools. She challenged her Sacramento State University history professor when he told her class that the word genocide was too strong a term to describe what happened to American Indians. When she protested, he threatened to have her expelled from the class. The school investigated the situation, but the professor was not reprimanded.
6: So the situation that went viral, I was in a history class at Sac State. It's the second day of class. the professor is talking, he's basically going over the outline in the syllabus. Like, he's like, we're going to talk about slavery, we're going to talk about women's issues, and he says we're going to touch on indigenous topics as well. So I'm sitting there thinking, this is going to be a great class. I'm really excited. This guy is inclusive. And on the second day of class, he's like talking about indigenous people, and he goes, the genocide, I'm not going to use that word, because genocide isn't what happened to Native people. It was an accident. Diseases were not intentional. I'm a very passionate person. So I understood that right there in that moment, it probably wasn't the best idea for me to open my mouth, because I had no evidence. And from my point of view, I didn't have any other indigenous people in the classroom. So what I did was I went home, I jumped on Twitter. I have a lot of Native people follow me on Twitter, and we interact. And I asked them, like, you know, hey, I'm going to put together a packet for this guy. I'm going to do some research. I'm going to find some evidence. I'm going to bring it to class, and I'm going to ask him about the comment that he made. I'm going to ask him to back it up. I'm going to ask him what made him think it was okay to make a statement like that at a university level in a college classroom to a like 30, 40 students. And so I had this packet, I highlighted it, I annotated it, I left a couple like documentary recommendations on the back, and I took my packet to class. I asked him, hey, you made this comment the other day that genocide isn't what happened to Native American people, why do you say that? And he kind of like did a little chuckle to himself. And he's like, we're not going to talk about this. And I said, why not? And from then on, the conversation got a little more heated. You know, being the only indigenous student in a classroom a lot of time, it's very uncomfortable when you bring things up to your teachers. When you choose to challenge people who are uneducated, people who are ignorant accidentally and ignorant willfully, you have to be careful. And that's something that this fight really taught me, because when we're talking about dealing with racism in an institution, it's really overwhelming. To us, we get it. We've been dealing with this since we were in kindergarten. We have had our elders talking to us, telling us the stories about what happened. We know where we come from, and it's here. So how do we get that out? How do you get people to care?
9: Dagote, she nalin paikonza, she San Carlos Gonliu, she chaka Apache na. So my name is Nalina Pike. I am enrolled in the St. Carlos Apache tribe, but I'm Chiricahua Apache.
8: Nalina Pike is an internationally renowned indigenous rights and environmental leader from San Carlos, Arizona, passionate about her culture, identity, and tribal sovereignty. She co-leads the Apache Stronghold Group with her grandfather and mother, fighting to stop a mining project that would desecrate Oak Flat, an Apache sacred site.
9: I come from southeastern Arizona. I went to high school in a little mining town 30 minutes away from the St. Carlos Reservation. What I think about racism in school is that it's a generational fight that we fight against, because my grandfather, Wenzler Nosey, in the 70s, had the whole entire school and all the Native students walked out because they were being discriminated against and called names and forced to have their hair cut. And then there goes my mother when she's in grade school and she gets hit by the nun because she didn't stand up for the flag. And then there's me. I almost got kicked out for not standing up for the flag. And it was a substitute teacher who had no education to what the flag could mean to other people. And so every morning you had to do the Pledge of Allegiance, right? I never did the Pledge of Allegiance. I always sat down and always put my head down. And it wasn't to disrespect, you know, those who had fought for this country, right? But I did a prayer. I would pray because of all my ancestors, of all those past generations that had died for that flag. My mother and my grandfather had taught me that each stripe, yes, represent those 13 colonies, but those 13 colonies wiped out most of those people in that region. And then there's the stars, right? In order to get those stars on that flag, they had to rape our women, murder our warriors, imprison us in reservations. So why would I acknowledge or stand up to that flag? That's how I looked at it. And so it was in my geometry class sophomore year, and we ended up arguing that entire hour about my perspective and my point of view and his uneducated self. And so, of course, you educate the person. It was kind of funny because after the argument ended, a group of Native students from St. Carlos ended up standing and applauding, and they were like, future chairwoman, future chairwoman. And we're laughing, and, you know, that support was what really helped me and got me through it. It started up this big wave within the school. A lot of the kids didn't stand up for the flag because they understood that we all have a different perspective. We all have a different story, and there's always one story that is heard, and that is the winner's side. But we're not a conquered people, I'll tell you that, because this war is still going on. These battles are still happening. I mean, that's what we're doing today, you know, fighting for sacred land, fighting for identity, and that's what we're doing here now, here at this panel.
8: When we return, we'll hear about creative ways young people are working to replace offensive sports teams' mascots and some advice to other youth who face racism in their schools. I'm Neil Harvey. 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

0: 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That's bioneers.org.
1: There's a lot of issues that are happening with our Indigenous people. There's a lot that we're fighting for. Just real quick, some statistics about Native youth. Native youth across the country have the highest dropout rate, lowest graduation rate, highest suicide rate. There's a lot of statistics that go with being Native youth that are just devastating. Mascots fit in with all those other issues.
0: That's Dakota Brown. He says that a lot of the work he's done to fight racism in the educational system has centered around getting rid of mascots that depict Native Americans in offensive or stereotypical ways. There are mascots and team names based on offensive stereotypes in nearly every major league in the United States, not to mention countless K through 12 schools, which receive much less attention.
1: I grew up in a really small town. One of our biggest rivals was the Calaveras Redskins. You know, I played high school football, and it was tough being out there on the field. You see people from that school wearing headdresses, fake face paint, but then at the same time, you have people from your own school who may be yelling and chanting, "Kill the Redskins, scalp them," almost like there's no way to escape it when you're in that kind of situation. You know, the thing about mascots is they affect Native students from all over, not just the Native students who attend that school, but Native students who may have to go up against that school in sports or something. They give the right to non-Native people to mock our culture. When our students are exposed to mascots in a place where they're supposed to feel safe, when they're exposed to images that dehumanize their culture, that tell them you don't exist, all you are is an image on the side of our gymnasium, that gives students a lower self-worth. It makes them feel out of place in a location in our academic settings where we're supposed to be doing our best. We're supposed to be getting our education and feel accepted. And yet that's not the case for our Native students. And so the mascot issue is more than just removing images. It's creating a better place for our students and creating a place where they feel worthy, where they're on the same level as other non-Native students.
0: Dakota Brown worked with California Assemblymember Luis Alejo to pass AB 30, known as the California Racial Mascots Act. It eliminated the word Redskins from use in the state's public schools as a team mascot or team name. Brown also became the first Native American to act as the Leland Stanford Junior University Marching Band Tree mascot. Battles like these have been going on for decades and continue throughout the country, with some successes. Dakota Brown is pleased with the successes he and other students have had and says support from family and community has made all the difference.
1: When I first got into the mascot fight, you know, I was really big into it, and my dad at first didn't see a problem. I explained it to him, and within a year, he was marching at NFL games and holding signs up and right there by my side. And so, you know, it's all about that family support system. But as like a larger community, it's been a lot easier now that I'm in college. Being at Stanford University, there's a fair amount of Indigenous issues on campus that we're fighting for. One of the biggest ones being the renaming of campus buildings. There's a lot of symbolization of the mission system. Stanford was modeled after California missions. There's buildings named after Junipero Serra, idolizing these people who were responsible for the genocide here in California. One of the issues that we've been dealing with at the university is all of our Indigenous students fighting that and trying to rename some of these buildings and streets and having that support system of other Indigenous students on campus. Even though not all of us come from California, we understand that this is an issue that needs to be dealt with, and understanding that there's different issues for every Indigenous nation, and us in California, maybe it's fighting that mission system and that idolization.
0: In 2017, California Governor Jerry Brown signed Assembly Bill 738. The landmark legislation requires the development of a model Native American studies curriculum in consultation with certain Native American tribes, and encourages school districts and charter schools with grades 9 to 12 to offer a course based on the curriculum. At the Bioneers Indigenous Forum panel, Jaden Lim shared that she regularly corrects her teachers on California history. She's Northern California Pomo and a tribal youth ambassador with the California Indian Museum and Cultural Center. She was invited to speak alongside First Lady Michelle Obama at a White House ceremony honoring the program.
2: There's a new California genocide book that came out, An American Genocide, and it was really well researched, and I have lent it to many of my teachers. I think that students should annotate a history textbook and realize that it's all wrong. There's so many statements that are wrong. The Indians wandered to the mission. The Indians had no place to go, so they went to the mission. I mean, I spend hours. I get history textbooks from my AP US history class, and I spend hours annotating it, photocopying it to my teacher, like telling them, you know, this is wrong. You got to give me some other stuff to read because I can't read this anymore. If you look it up online, you can see what the 8 stages of genocide are. And the very last stage is denial, the denial that genocide ever happened. That's what California is living. That's what the United States is living. The White House didn't want me to talk about the genocide that happened in Ukiah about my great-great-great-grandmother because they thought it was depressing. They didn't want me to tell my story about how my family came to survive all of this hell because they thought it was depressing. You don't get the right to say what I can't say. Because I got the mic, and I'm going to say what I wanted to say. So I went to the White House, and I did my original speech after they denied it 3 times. But I think, as Nalin said, it's important to recognize and tell other people and make sure that they recognize that genocide is still happening. We're in that last stage of denial, and that needs to come to an end.
0: Identifying the problem is a fundamentally important step on the road towards a solution. Standing up and speaking truth to power takes courage and wisdom, traits that these young leaders have in quantities well beyond their years. What will it take to change the system from the ground up? Again, Jaden Lim.
2: I think that a good way to approach it is call them out, first of all. Tell them, why do you think that's okay? Why are you contributing to the last stage of genocide, which is denial? I've had people come up to me, or especially in my mom's classes that she's taught as UC Berkeley and Sac State, people come up to her and cry because they just heard all of this mass amount of information about history, and they cry because they don't know why they didn't never learned it in the first place. Why is this? Why are we teaching fourth graders of fantasized versions and not teaching high schoolers what actually happened? Why do we have to sugarcoat things? Why do we have to sugarcoat things and make them believe something that's not real for a decade until they come into college and they get blasted with information and cry to their professors? Call them out. Research your information. Give them examples. Have materials ready. I have materials on my computer ready, in my car ready. I have pamphlets ready to hand out to any person that is going to say something negative or something offensive to me, because it happens daily. It happens all the time. You should never be scared about facing that one person or a teacher even. I face so many teachers. So don't worry so much about facing that one person, because there's plenty of people that are on the same page with you and that are going to back you up.
3: The number one thing my mom has drilled in my head is you really have to pick your battles.
0: Chetanaba Johnson.
3: And in picking your battles, you really got to pace yourself, because this is a marathon. It's not a sprint. You've got to understand that once you start jumping in this fight, you're going to have to carry more. arm yourself first and foremost with historical facts. Facts are going to be your best friend because you can have all this passion, you can have this emotion, you can have this sadness and this anger, but if you have no way to communicate it in facts, there's a lot of people out there who are not going to listen to you. You are definitely not alone. Things can get really heavy really fast. As an Indigenous kid, like, you carry so much weight, and that can be really heartbreaking. And you got to know when to give yourself breaks. You got to know how to take care of yourself. You got to know what you're doing is for the right reason. And please don't give up.
4: I just think it's important that we be able to acknowledge and hear these stories and be able to do something about it.
0: Nolan Pike.
4: And to be able to support one another no matter what. Because that's what we have survived through all this genocide, you know, is that support between one another, that love that we've always had to come together because we are a powerful and resilient people. And so this racism doesn't even amount to how much pride and how much goodness and how much strength and how much resiliency we have in our history, in our songs, in our prayers, in our traditions, and where we come from, the land. Because as Indigenous people, we acknowledge that. And that's what we as youth need to understand. I think you have to let your voice be heard no matter what, because your voice does matter. And I think as youth specifically, we think our voice doesn't matter when, look, we're sitting on a panel, you know. We've had many youth within different regions that have been the headstone and the backbone to these movements and to these communities fighting these issues specifically. And I think now you see this generation here, we're making a difference. We're making that stand and we're creating a change.
0: Nolan Pike, Chitanaba Johnson, Jaden Lim, and Dakota Brown, brave young Indigenous people leading a cultural transformation that's centuries overdue. 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Producer, Teo Grossman. Program engineer and music supervisor, Emily Harris. Production assistants, Claire Reynolds and Alexis Bunton. I invite you to join the Bioneers in inspiring a shift to live on Earth in ways that honor the web of life, each other, and future generations. My name is Neil Harvey. Thank you for listening. This is program number 225.
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8: Good morning and welcome to the Crawford Stewardship Podcast. I am your host, Joseph Childs, and you're listening to WDRT 91.9 FM. For this episode, as well as many other great podcasts, you can go to WDRT.org for archival episodes. And today, alongside Crawford Stewardship Project's program coordinator, Forrest Yonke, I am sitting down with Professor Kelvin Rodolfo. Kelvin is a retired professor at University of Illinois at Chicago, where he taught earth and environmental sciences for 30 years. Kevin and his wife have been landowners in the Driftless area for decades, and today we are going to talk about the karst geology that makes that Driftless area so special. So Forrest, I know you and Kelvin have worked together quite a bit in the past. You are kind of our resident karst expert. If we do have one on staff, it's definitely you. And so if you wanted to talk a little bit about your experience with Kelvin, and then we'll get right into it.
7: Yeah, we're really, really excited to have you with us here today, Kelvin. I've really enjoyed being your apprentice over the last decade or so and really diving into the crevices and crannies of this landscape and what it means for different land uses in the area. Of course, Crawford Stewardship Project is very focused on conservation and clean water and clean air and all how all this ties together on this landscape. And we know these are also your passions. We've really leaned on you a lot over the years. You've been our speaker for many of our annual karst explorations, and you helped us with our karst landscapes and groundwater susceptibility survey, some really interesting civic science projects that we did that maybe we can talk more about later. But first, maybe let's just start off with what brought you here and got you into geology and... And why is this your passion?
9: Oh, good morning, Joseph. It is Joseph, isn't it?
8: Yes.
9: Joseph, and of course I know Forrest. It's very good to be here. What brought my wife Kathy and I to the Driftless was basically we wanted to retire to an area that will withstand climate change better than most. And whether you know it or not, and you're a resident of this area, you are in one of the best places to survive climate change. When we came here, we wanted to do permaculture farming on a small scale, and my main interest was looking for a south facing slope, because we wanted to build an earth-sheltered, solar-heated house. And I failed in due diligence because I should have looked around a little bit more. I found out, to our dismay, a year later, that we were located on land less than a mile from the Vernon County landfill, which is now taking up a good deal of my time because we have serious problems with it.
8: So when you talked about the Driftless area being one of the best places to survive climate change and being in an area that is maybe got a competitive advantage over some others, what about the Driftless area makes that such a good place to survive climate change?
9: Well, it turns out we are in a fairly good latitude. We are fairly far enough north, so we won't suffer too much from the increases in global temperature, but one of the main things is that if we are going to survive, we need water. The very first thing you need, well, you need air first, of course, but second thing you need, you must have water, and we have good water here if we take care of it, and that's where karst comes in, because karst areas are exceedingly vulnerable to groundwater contamination.
8: Can you explain a little bit, within CSP we deal with the word karst a lot, but can you explain to maybe someone that's listening on the radio or tuning in online, what is karst? When we speak of that, because we're going to say it quite a bit throughout this episode, what is karst?
9: Well, karst is a German mispronunciation of the name of a plateau, the Karst Plateau, which straddles eastern Italy and western Slovenia. It's a karstic area, and the first people to study it were a couple of German geologists. And if you looked at the landscape, if you were on the Karst Plateau, you would be right at home. It looks just like the Driftless. Carbonate rocks, springs, caves, what have you. But Germans being Germans, I can say that because I'm half German myself, they like to butcher the language in a Germanic way. So Krass became Karst. And now everywhere in the world that you have that kind of geology, it's called Karst geology instead of Krass geology. But anyway,
8: that's... What's the difference between karst geology and, say, I mean, I'm a geologist, very novice, I don't know much about it. So what is the difference between karst and, say, another type of geology? Are there differences, and what do those differences mean for those who live in a karstic area?
9: Well, absolutely. Karst depends basically on having the right kind of rock. And the right kind of rock is a carbonate. Limestone, common limestone, is calcium carbonate. Dolomite, which is the rock that underlies this part of the Driftless, is calcium magnesium carbonate, or it's called dolomite. And the difference is that instead of pure calcium carbonate, it's calcium magnesium carbonate, which dissolves more slowly.
8: Okay.
9: And so if you're going to have karst, you need a carbonate rock, like limestone or dolomite. And that's the primary thing.
8: So you talked a little bit about caves and springs and all the water that we have here. And I would imagine a rock that dissolves more easily, being a karstic feature, and a bunch of water around here, and that eventually leads to these caves. And I would imagine that has some different meanings for our groundwater and surface water around here. Mm-hmm. You know, it's maybe some things you have to consider that you wouldn't have to consider if you were on a non-karstic geology.
9: You have to be concerned because if you have karst geology, it's characterized by both vertical fractures and horizontal layers that weather out faster than the containing layers. And so what you have are vertical fractures down which water can percolate. It can then percolate sideways along layers that dissolve more easily and encounter another vertical fracture and eventually make their way down to greater depths. One of the big problems is that in Wisconsin there are two kinds of karst. On the east side of the state, the karst rock is very close to the surface. It's called the Silurian limestone or Silurian dolomite. It dissolves a lot more easily than the dolomite that we have here. But very close to the surface, you have this rock that's full of voids and fractures that can hold water. So the karstic rock on the east side is itself an aquifer. It contains water. If it gets polluted, it'll be a problem, but it's not impossible that you can clean it out. It would just cost a lot of money, but you could clean it out. Over here, our karst is not what the water resides in. Instead, the rock, which is full of voids and fractures, allows water to percolate through it down into deeper layers. And those deeper layers include the sandstone layers from which the people of the western Wisconsin Driftless area get their groundwater. The water is contained in the small pores between grains of sand. So if you pollute a sandstone aquifer, it's polluted forever. There's no way you can clean it out.
8: So just to kind of boil this down for my own sake, on the eastern side, the karstic feature is what actually holds the water.
9: Yeah.
8: And on the western side, the karstic feature is what transports the water to, you know, more long-term, very permanent storage in a sandstone aquifer. It doesn't act as the aquifer itself.
9: Yeah. For example, the city of Viroqua gets its water from the Mount Simon sandstone, which is about 1,000 feet below the surface. The good thing about that is it'll take a while for pollution to get to it. But once, if we allow pollution to get to it, it's going to be ruined as a groundwater source unless you clean it out. Right now, you can open your tap in Viroqua and get good water. But at some point, if it gets polluted, you're going to have to clean that water, and that would be a sad thing.
8: And what would you say the region that is considered to be this this karstic, this western side, where is it a large, you know, is it different from Viroqua to Soldiers Grove? Is it different from Viroqua to, you know, northwest Illinois? Are we all residing on that same feature, or is it fairly localized?
9: Well, actually, that's a really good question. On the west, let's step back here. All of our layers of rock are almost horizontal, but they tilt a little bit westward and a little bit southward. In Grant County, to our south, the rocks that we have here are not at the surface. Instead, younger rocks are at the surface. Those include the Galena and Platteville limestones. And then underneath, they have the same dolomite that we have at the surface here. But essentially, you can just think of it as we are having a smaller layer of rock up here, which has older rocks at the surface, a thicker layer of rock toward the south, with younger rocks sitting that are not present here. Does that make sense?
8: Yes. I'm kind of thinking of like a layer cake that's kind of on a slope or something. And so there's going to be stuff that is not here because it's we don't have that younger rock, but maybe it's further south and southwest. We'd have that. I don't mean to try and boil things down. It's just I can tell you're very, very knowledgeable on the subject, and I know I'm a lot closer to the average listener when it comes to karst than both you and Forrest. So just trying to, for the sake of the listener, boil these things down to where we can understand. And this kind of leads me into my next question is, we talk about land use, we talk about the landfill that is here in Viroqua, and there's many others throughout the countryside in karst geology territory. But why does the fact that water transports very quickly down into the ground, which you would assume is a good thing, we talk about water infiltration, and that's a good thing that we're able to store water, but why does that have a different, why are we concerned about that in karst geology versus somewhere else where it doesn't go down through the ground, through those cracks, fissures, and caves quite as quickly?
9: Right. Well, if you're farming and you use herbicides, your surface water will pick up herbicides, and so herbicides will go down with your water. If you are cattle farming on karstic terrain, then your manure will contribute to the surface water. Maybe I should back up a little bit. Why does water dissolve the rock in the first place? Well, everybody's heard of acid rain, but what people don't realize is a regular raindrop will itself be slightly acidic, and that's because the raindrop is made of water, H2O, and it's falling through an atmosphere that contains a certain amount of carbon dioxide. So if you put water and carbon dioxide in contact anywhere, you're going to make what they call carbonic acid, which is a weak acid. But a lot, we make a lot of it because there's a lot of rain. So imagine a slightly acidic raindrop hitting the surface. It then will join other surface waters, and they'll pick up a little more acid because of the decaying vegetation. It's slightly acidic. And so the amount of carbonic acid in the water increases. That water now percolates down, and water always finds a way to move. Water is an almost magical substance. So it will go down through fractures, and it'll go along more soluble layers and find other fractures and go further down and so on. And so that's the problem. The other thing is, once a fracture has been slightly dissolved by that percolating water, it gets wider. So nothing succeeds like success. The more the water goes, the wider the conduits become, the faster the water can go. And it's like a runaway system. Mm-hmm. On a geological time scale, very slow, but inevitable.
8: So there's, I kind of think about, you know, you talked about water carrying, you know, flowing down through the ground, and obviously whatever is carried by that water is also hitching a ride with that, be it good or bad. You know, it's going to have whatever it's picking up through the rainfall, through the ground contact, through the surface water, that is going to be carried. And I like to, for my brain, just kind of think about it as like the ground as this big water filter. And, you know, a lot of the times the stuff that is in the water, if it moves slowly enough through those layers, it's being filtered. And that's why we have these aquifers full of, you know, fresh water, and it's not muddy, even though it might be muddy or dirty on top. And for karst geology, it's like you took a nail and drove it through that water filter and then pulled the nail out. Now you've got a hole that's in your water filter, so it's not actually

0: which is disastrous.
1: That sounds made up. That's incredible.
0: Yeah, it's scary. And in fact, those rates were discovered when they reevaluated that landfill site. Prior to that, the first engineers used antique techniques. And 10 years later, when they wanted to expand the landfill vertically, DNR wanted them to be studied again, and the new people used new techniques, and they came up with percolation rates one or two orders of magnitude than they previously thought, meaning tens to hundreds of times faster than was previously thought when the permit to build the landfill was issued.
1: That's, wow.
0: And that's
1: this is a world that, you know, I've never spent, you know, we always did like little geology stuff in school, and I found it interesting, but like this is seems to be very engaging and something that's I think I kind of want to look into a little bit more, and I hope people listening too will, you know, appreciate where they live and why it is special and why we get to enjoy all these springs and caves and streams and all the abundant water that we have here, but also maybe take away a little bit of like, well, it's kind of a blessing and a curse. You got to take care of it when you have a gift that's this special. And we're going to get into maybe some ways that we can take care of the beautiful karst geology that we have here. But first, we're going to do a short station identification. This is WDRT 91.9 FM. You can find this episode of the Crawford Stewardship Podcast on WDRT.org and also go back and have a listen to our other episodes. I am your host, Joseph Childs, and today alongside CSP's program coordinator, Forrest Yonke, I'm sitting down with Professor Kelvin Rodolfo. Kelvin is a retired professor at the University of Illinois at Chicago, where he taught earth and environmental sciences for 30 years. Kelvin and his wife have been landowners in the Driftless area for decades, and today we've already been discussing what karst is and why it's so special and why there are some special considerations that need to be thought about. And we're going to continue talking a little bit more here about maybe land uses and some special things that people may have to think about here in the karstic area that we live in. And Forrest, if you want to kind of take us away here.
2: Yeah. Before the break, we were starting to talk about the variability of this landscape and how quickly water can move through one kind of rock or another kind of rock, and even between karstic rocks. Kelvin, you were saying like the limestone is more soluble, the dolomite is less soluble, and so from that you might think, well, the limestone is therefore more susceptible and the dolomite would be less susceptible to contamination. However, I also know that the dolomite here is much older. So maybe you can speak a little bit to those nuances of, so yes, there is younger limestone at the top that is more soluble, and there's older dolomite underneath that is less soluble but has been there for longer and therefore has had more opportunity to dissolve and form these sorts of features.
0: That's all true. I have a hero, a karst geology hero. I'm a professional geologist but not a professional karst geologist. I studied mainly most of my work, at least in the last couple of decades, has been on disaster mitigation, volcanoes and earthquakes, and faulting. But my hero is Michael Day, who's also a retired professor. He taught many years at the University of Wisconsin-Milwaukee, and he is perhaps the only expert or the only person in the world that can claim to be an expert on the driftless karst. Among other things, he did what you might consider boring work, where he put chunks of our dolomite in site where it could interact with the elements, and then every year he'd take out the samples and weigh them and see how fast they dissolved. He's the only person who's done that kind of work. He is the expert on karst and caves in the Midwest.

0: And anyway, he is one of my heroes, and he's the person I turn to when I want to learn something about karstic geology. When you hear me talking, you're really hearing Mick Day talking.
1: Mm-hmm. So I guess off of that, and I appreciate that, and there is a lot of great information out there about karst geology in general, although I know Southwest Wisconsin has not been studied as much as we would like to see. And there is a lot of science out there that we do respect. I know there is some myths out there as well about karst geology, and particularly a notorious clay layer in the area, and that's been claimed that is protective of our groundwater. And I think that ties into this conversation here. We've talked about the sandstone and how water moves through that, through the karst layers, and now we have soil and subsoil, and sometimes we have clay in this area. So I'm wondering if you want to speak to that, especially, yeah, how protective is the clay subsoils in this area?
0: You're talking about a very sore spot in my...
1: I know.
0: Can I actually venture a little bit into state politics?
2: Well, I'm sure that, with land use being a regulated thing and most of the laws at the local level being related to land use, I'm sure that the state level politics, and even wider than that, may have an effect on, karstic geology and land uses that happen upon it. So by all means, go ahead.
0: Okay. So when I say politics, I'm not talking Republican versus Democrat. I'm talking about how state resources are allocated. It is a fact that the east side of the state is the rich side of the state, and the west side of the state is the poor side of the state. And so there are two consequences for that. First of all, the tendency is for state funds to be expended more on the east than on the west. One of the consequences of that is that our geology on the west is not studied anywhere near as well as it is studied on the east. One of the consequences of that, then, is that government geologists are familiar with eastern karst and not with western karst. And at one point, a few months ago, a DNR hydrologist was quoted as saying that DNR still has no position on whether the Viroqua landfill site is on karst or not, and that's inexcusable. If you want to find out what the general situation of karst in the state of Wisconsin is, I can refer you to a five-page article by the Wisconsin Geologic and Natural History Survey called Karst, let me read the title of it. It's easily understandable, and it encapsulates everything just on a single page. And it's called, let me see.
1: This is how you know you're listening to a real professor, shuffling through papers.
0: So, if you go on the internet and you ask for karst and sinkholes, you'll get this paper from the Wisconsin Geologic and Natural History. Says karst and sinkholes. First page, what is karst? And it shows a really nice diagram of karstic features. A page that says, how do sinkholes form? In a very simple way, it shows how they form. And then it shows a map of Wisconsin, and it shows what the karstic areas are, without getting too much into the detail of east versus west, but at least it's a start. And then it shows, it warns you about groundwater contamination. And so you can access that very easy. Just Google karst and sinkholes and get this paper from the WGNHS, and you will be adequately informed.
1: Yeah, they're really great partners. They do some great work. We, of course, would hope they can do some more work in this area, and in fact, we know that they are doing some studies. We hope that we will maybe have some updated karst bedrock layers information coming out this year. Also, I want to give a quick plug to our karstography page that Crawford Stewardship has created with you, Kelvin, and our friends at Legion GIS, with lots of different karst layers that people can check out. We did some sinkhole mapping that we have up on that for Crawford County. We'd love to keep doing more of this civic science. And I would like to also invite anyone and everyone who's interested in learning more about this to this year's Karst Exploration, which is going to be happening on July 19th at the Gays Mills Community Commerce Center at 1 p.m. That goes for a few hours. We have a great little presentation. We're hoping to have one of the Wisconsin Geological Survey folks there to present for us, maybe on some of this new information, and then go for a tour of karst features.
2: Yeah. Thanks, Forrest, for mentioning that. The karst field trip is a great event. I'm not a karst nerd or a geology nerd like some people out there that would love this event, but I absolutely love this. Last year, we got to go to a farm that I rented and see some really cool springs. Come on out. It's a great time. It's an educational event. Bring your kids. Bring your parents. Bring whoever you want, but it's a great time. That'll be July 19th. And with that, we're going to wrap up the radio portion. 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This has been the Crawford Stewardship Podcast. 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
6: 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On Wednesday, June 17th, Beckham Memorial Library hosts an author visit with Heidi Brown, featuring insect-themed activities based on her children's book, Insect Action. The program begins at 10 a.m. at the Westby Elementary School Library. 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Coon Valley Lutheran Church will host a free community meal on June 17th from 5 to 7 p.m., serving a taco bar with all the fixings. 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This week's Music in the Parks Summer Wednesday Concert Series begins at 6 p.m. at Sidey Hollow. More information at VernonCountyFriends.org. On Thursday, June 18th, Jazz on the Patio begins at 7 p.m. at the Woolly Bear Tap House. There will be a peaceful demonstration speaking out against DHS and ICE gathering at the corners of Main Street and Decker in Viroqua every Friday from 3 until 4 p.m. The Driftless Folk School offers several educational workshops this weekend. Programs include Family Cow Boot Camp in Ferryville, Ecological Literacy in the Driftless area in Lafarge, and botany and sensory skills for herbalists and foragers in rural Lafarge. More information about these and other classes is available at driftlessfolkschool.org. On Friday, June 19th, Willow Creek Ranch hosts a locally sourced three-course dinner from 5 to 7:30 p.m. The event includes an optional afternoon pasture walk and music, with proceeds going to future conservation efforts by Valley Stewardship Network. More information by emailing info@valleystewardshipnetwork.org. 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On Saturday, June 20th, Wildcat Mountain State Park hosts a nature journaling program from 10 a.m. to noon at the Upper Picnic Shelter area. The program includes creating a journal and making a first journal entry outdoors. 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Also on Saturday, a vigil against genocide in Gaza will take place from 11 a.m. until noon on the corner of Main and Decker Streets in Viroqua, hosted by Driftless Palestine Solidarity. 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

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Buenos dias, bonjour. 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My name's Mike Olson. The name of the program is Monday Morning Music with Mike. I'll be here till noon today with all kinds of tunes for you. We're listening to Mr. Mel Torme right now. Of course, we led off with Aretha Franklin. Got a mixture of shows, of songs today on the show. Yeah, all kinds of different tunes. And let's get back to listening to Mel. I will mention that we've got some continuing feature with some music, some beach tune covered songs. And we got a request, and we have one request we couldn't fulfill because of some technical difficulties. We'll talk about that a little later, but I'll just quit talking and let Mel sing The Velvet Fog, Mel Torme.

Hey, we're listening to a little Artie Shaw here, and he's doing a song called Moonglow. Let me tell you what we heard earlier. Last song we heard was Calling Elvis by Dire Straits. I'd like to know what happens when he answers. That's what I'd like to know. Before that, Steve Miller Band with Space Cowboy. Are you ready for that? Kind of in the same vein as Calling Elvis. And then we had, before that, we had some traveling songs, some train songs. We had Eric Clapton and Mark Knopfler and Don White doing Train to Nowhere from The Breeze in appreciation of J.J. Cale. For that, Booker T and the MGs with Cruisin'. And Traffic before that, This Train Won't Stop. And then the led off the set with Mel Torme with Lullaby of Birdland. Well, let's go back to Artie and listen to that. And then we got a beach set, an abbreviated beach set. And you're wondering about Calling Elvis. Well, we got two Elvis songs coming up here in the next set. Well, let's listen to Moonglow.

Well, we're listening to a little Gene Ammons right now, doing a song called Sock, recorded in 1954. And before that, we had Elvis with I'm All Shook Up. That's a beach cover tune, done well on the beach. Before that, Let's Dance. Let me say that again. Let's Dance. David Bowie, of course. And to hear that performed by a cover band at the beach, rather surrealistic, but pretty good, pretty good. And before that, another Elvis tune, Little Sister. And before that, of course, we had Moon Glow by Artie Shaw. Well, Gene Ammons is going to take us up to our next set, which is going to be a little bit of a, maybe a little bit of an edge to it, little comment, my own social comments here on the state of things as they are, and taken with a grain of salt and through my slanted vision here. Not to be taken too seriously, but to be considered. So let's listen to this classic jazz, and then we'll get to Bruce Cockburn, Jimi Hendrix, Eddie Vedder, The Doors, Bill Withers, and more. WDRT, Baroque.

Well, we're listening to a little Sonny Stitt called It's Magic. A little change from the some of these last set I played, some heavy lifting in those songs. That's intentional, by the way. I need that to help me think about things and put them in perspective. At least a perspective for me, anyway. So, let me explain it all to you here, what we had. So, before that, before this Sonny Stitt, we got a song on a Merle Haggard compilation. Salute to him, Bring Me Back Home, the songs of Merle Haggard. Ironically, this one was Poncho and Lefty, which is the name of the song we heard, the Kenny Chesley and Willie Nelson do. That was written by Townes Van Zandt. So, little departure there. And before that, we had Bill Withers doing a theme from Man and Boy, a movie that he did the part of the soundtrack for. That's off of the Essential Bill Withers from 2013. Before that, we had a song by The Doors called The Unknown Soldier. And that's not the easiest song to listen to, but that's the point of it, at least for me. Wasn't easy. Before that, we had a Bob Dylan classic sung by Eddie Vedder and Mike McCready, Masters of War. And that's from the Bob Dylan 30th Anniversary Concert. I believe that was in Madison Square Garden. Masters of War, covered by many folks, and the message is clear. Before that, we had Jimi Hendrix, Stone Free, from The Experience Hendrix, the best of Jimi Hendrix. Before that, Bruce Cockburn, If I Had a Rocket Launcher. And that's from a CD, The Best of Columbia Records Radio Hour, Volume 2. I don't know if I'd be using any tools of war, as Bruce suggests, but I certainly have thoughts along the line of things have gone too far, too violent. All right. Well, after Sonny Stitt here, we got some vinyl in the next set. The next set is maybe a little bit lighter on the scene, and let's listen to the rest of it instead of me.

I want to mention a little something here. Those of you following on your Spinitron, I'm going to be a little editing here. The next song that was a request for Danny, sorry, Danny, Went to See the Gypsy by Bob Dylan. We're not going to be able to play that this week, but we're going to skip that one and go to the next request. Goes out to Roger and my nephew, too, Joe. Couple from Rye Cooter.

That was Tom Petty and the Heartbreakers with Refugee off his Greatest Hits CD. Before that, we had T-Bone Burnett with a song he co-wrote with Johnny Cash, Jellicoe Coal Man. Coal, coal, coal. See how we are regressing, returning to coal. All right. Before that, Patti Loveless, Wicked Ways. And before that, a couple from Rye Cooter, One Meatball, and If You Ain't Got That Do Re Mi, a Woody Guthrie song. And Willie Nelson before that, he's tired. Tired and bemoaning the lack of advancement here, how we can't seem to keep up with inflation, especially in these days. Rolling Stones before that, Waiting on a Friend, and Sister Sledge started out with We Are Family, a little celebration of a song that was used by the 1979 Pittsburgh Pirates, who won a World Series that year. One of their players, one of my favorites, Minnesota Twin Bert Blyleben, Hall of Famer with the Twins. Way to go, Sister Sledge. We Are Family. Gotta love that song. Well, we got a couple more left to play here before we sign off. Want to say that Democracy Now! Follows Monday Morning Music with Mike. Democracy Now! Is on from noon to 1. Give that a listen. And at 1 o'clock, we got PMS Patty's on. Want to give her a listen. Great show there. And we got the Blues Hound tonight on Blue Monday. All right, give that a listen. And we want to give a shout-out to the Driftless Weekend host this week, hot off the bench, hot off the Group W bench out here in front of WDRT, Charlie Knorr. Thanks for the kind words Saturday, Charlie. Really appreciate that. Very nice to hear. Very nice to hear. Well, we got, like I said, a couple more to end the show. We got Prince, and we got Queen, and if we can squeeze it in, a little Martin Denny. All right, here's a little Prince with the Ballad of Dorothy Parker, and then we got a little remix of Another One Bites the Dust. I think you'll like them. Thanks for listening to WDRT, everybody. See you in 2 weeks.

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0: Free Press and Free Press Action. Craig, talk about the significance of Trump's Department of Justice approving the merger of Paramount and Warner Brothers Discovery.
1: Thanks for having me, Amy. What we saw happen on Friday was the Justice Department say they could find no reason to block this merger, and that's because they didn't look for one. This has been one of the most shallow and corrupt merger review processes we've ever seen, and it has been marked by Paramount, the leadership of Paramount, David Ellison, his father Larry Ellison, wooing and capitulating to the Trump administration at every turn, having them for fancy dinners, promising to make sweeping changes to newsrooms like CNN if they can get this deal to go through. And the great risk here is so much media control under one umbrella. The idea that two of our major mainstream news outlets could be controlled by one company, which, as you said, has shown it is willing to warp and manipulate news coverage to please the president. The idea that HBO and major movie studios, again, falling under one corporate umbrella, raising serious questions about what projects are going to be made, what documentary films will be made, what information and news will we see if the Ellisons control this much of our news media.
0: So talk about this in the context of all these corporate mergers, what it means when CNN, CBS, HBO are all under the same roof.
1: Well, I think we've seen it happening at CBS. So the Ellisons aren't hiding the ball. They're not really making any. The promises they're making are to turn CNN into something like what they've done with CBS, where they're getting rid of independent journalists asking hard questions. They're spiking stories about crimes being committed by the Trump administration. And what they're promising is more of the same. And every big media company that's gone before this administration to get a deal done, to push through mega merger after mega merger, has promised, and because they know this is what appeals to Trump, they've promised them to change their coverage, get rid of activist journalism, get rid of the kind of independent accountability that we need. And they're going for even the most mainstream types of outlets, like 60 Minutes, you know, a program that is well regarded, but certainly not the source of any kind of radical coverage, but serious coverage when it comes to what's happening in this country and around the world. And under the Ellisons, there's no place for it. So we've already seen what they'll do. And what we don't know what will happen is what programs no longer get made. We get fewer and fewer choices, and we get more and more of the same kind of cookie cutter content produced.
0: Craig, we just have 20 seconds. What are you calling on states' attorneys general to do from New York to California?
1: The important thing here, Amy, is this is not over. Just because the Trump administration abdicated their responsibility, the states have a responsibility to step in. Attorneys general can go to court, challenge this deal. The evidence is overwhelming that this is too much concentration and consolidation. State attorneys general in California, in New York, in other states need to take action to block this deal because the Trump administration certainly isn't going to do it.
0: I want to thank you so much for being with us, Craig Aaron, co-CEO of Free Press and Free Press Action. Thanks to everyone here at Northern Visions TV in Belfast, Northern Ireland. The film Steal the Story, Please will premiere at Docks Ireland tomorrow in Belfast at the Queen's Theatre. 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I'm Amy Goodman in Belfast.
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6: 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On Wednesday, June 17th, Beckham Memorial Library hosts an author visit with Heidi Brown, featuring insect-themed activities based on her children's book, Insect Action. 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Coon Valley Lutheran Church will host a free community meal on June 17th from 5 to 7 p.m., serving a taco bar with all the fixings. 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This week's Music in the Park Summer Wednesday Concert Series begins at 6 p.m. at Sidey Hollow. More information at vernoncountyfriends.org. On Thursday, June 18th, Jazz on the Patio begins at 7 p.m. at the Woolly Bear Tap House. There will be a peaceful demonstration speaking out against DHS and ICE gathering at the corners of Main Street and Decker in Viroqua every Friday from 3 until 4 p.m. The Driftless Folk School offers several educational workshops this weekend. Programs include Family Cow Boot Camp in Ferryville, Ecological Literacy in the Driftless area in Lafarge, and Botany and Sensory Skills for Herbalists and Foragers in rural Lafarge. More information about these and other classes is available at driftlessfolkschool.org. On Friday, June 19th, Willow Creek Ranch hosts a locally sourced three-course dinner from 5 to 7:30 p.m. The event includes an optional afternoon pasture walk and music, with proceeds going to future conservation efforts by Valley Stewardship Network. 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On Saturday, June 20th, Wildcat Mountain State Park hosts a nature journaling program from 10 a.m. to noon at the Upper Picnic Shelter area. The program includes creating a journal and making a first journal entry outdoors. 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Also on Saturday, a vigil against genocide in Gaza will take place from 11 a.m. until noon on the corner of Main and Decker Streets in Viroqua, hosted by Driftless Palestine Solidarity. 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This service is brought to you by WDRT, your community

I'm here. Hope you're there. Let's see where we started. The Who. This is a nostalgic trip for me, these old songs. The Who from Who's Next. We heard Join Together, the original single from the A-side mix, in case you're keeping score. Then, 10 years after, I'd Love to Change the World from A Space and Time, the deluxe version. Emerson, Lake, and Palmer did From the Beginning, from Trilogy. And finally, Paul McCartney and Wings, Live and Let Die, from his release called Pure McCartney. Getting ahead of myself. That's my first set. I have lots more lined up here, and I appreciate you tuning in to WDRT and my show, PMS Patty, the Melancholy Show. Last night we went to Pierce Hill and heard this next man do many songs, and I had never heard him before, and I'm a huge fan now. He was amazing. His name is Daryl Scott. So let me play that song that I loaded up from his Coachville Sessions release. Thank you.

two crows who built a nest in a windmill derrick while I was out around Lubbock. Windmill derrick wasn't much, but about halfway up in the derrick was a crow's nest. It's like this big around, and it's made out of barbed wire. Only takes two to make a murder of crows. Well, the crows, they go in there and catch baby rattlesnakes and have them over for lunch. Then line the nest with skin and bones. Skin and bones, skin and bones. Not far out. I've been trying to write a song about it ever since.

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1: Yeah, that's another set gone. This is PMS Patty. That was a good set, in my opinion. I enjoy my music, obviously. Anyway, we heard the King of California live. And that was Dave Albin, who performed the song right before that with his pal Jimmy Dale Gilmore. And that was Get Together. Patty Griffin performed Long Ride Home from 1,000 Kisses. We were lucky enough to see her live at the beautiful redone music venue that used to be a Benedictine monastery, gorgeous place. Unfortunately, we were kind of far back to be able to see everything, but she was outstanding and had a couple of people with her backing her up. It was fabulous. I'll go back there again, I hope. And then before that was Daryl Scott doing Down to the River from Couchville Sessions. And he's the man that blew us away last night. Seen him on the Ridge. Never heard of him before. And the opening act was terrific, too. So if you ever get a chance to go, please go there. It was a gorgeous night, and you could see the horizon and the sunset. It's amazing. All right. Gotta play some more music. Thanks for being out there. And let's see what we got here. Oh, this is the Wayback Machine, some Aerosmith. Thanks for listening, PMS, on WDRT.

Well, it's good timing here today. It's 1 minute before 2 p.m., and I'm reminded to tell you, you are listening to the best little radio station of volunteer DJs that we have on Main Street in Viroqua. And I'm PMS Patty. Happy to be here on Mondays from 1 to 3. Okay, what did we just hear? That last song was... where are we? Water of Love. Okay, there it is. Dire Straits, Water of Love, from their initial release in 1978. Before that, Maisie Starr, amazing voice, young person, doing Fade Into You from So Tonight That I Might See. Is that release? Marshall Tucker Band said, or performed Can't You See from Love Songs. Christy McVie, I Want You from the legendary Christine Perfect album. Aerosmith, remember them? Sweet Emotion, Greatest Hits, the deluxe Greatest Hits. And Dave Alvin performed King of California, a real tearjerker. That's live from Austin, Texas version. Thanks for listening to WDRT and my show, which is Mondays from 1 to 3. I'm PMS Patty. I appreciate your patronage. Did I say that right? I think so. Okay, we got another set. Let's see, where are we at? Okay. We have sunny weather, but I'm going to play something about rain, so buckle up.

time for me to talk to y'all. Of course, that was John Hiatt that just played Memphis. In the meantime, from Bring the Family. And I had to play this song by the Decemberists. June Hymn, The King is Dead. It's appropriate. Maybe. Let's see. Before that, Boss Gags. Try to play them every week for my relatives in Cincinnati, Bruce and Nancy. This was Sick and Tired from Come On Home. I think that's my favorite release of his, but they're all good. Alan McWayne, Can't Find My Way Home from Honky Tonk. I was reading about her, and she's no longer on the planet. Very sad, died young, relatively young. But her music lives on. That was a release called Honky Tonk. And Lowell George started us off with I Can't Stand the Rain from his release entitled Thanks, I'll Eat It Here. All right. It's 2:22. And I have to play you more music while I can. Bad Axe Tap will follow me, I should say, this week. So keep your ears to the radio station, WDRT. Thank you. Let's hear some David Bowie.

Well, that was an abrupt ending for me. You got to pay attention. Started that off with David Bowie, Let's Dance. And I wish there was a dance around here because I get itching to dance and there's nowhere to dance. So that was from his 2018 remaster release. Then we heard Shook Twins doing Mad Scientist from that single. Saw them in Spring Green when they used to have some music at the Barns there. I don't know if that's still going on. Kind of lost track. And then we heard Eliza Gilbertson, Think About You from Paradise Hotel. Paul Fairchild's a big fan of hers as well, and we both play a lot of her music because she's fantastic. And an oldie but goodie in my book is Christine McVie from Fleetwood Mac fame, Crazy About Your Baby, the legendary Christine Perfect album. I'm playing a lot of old 1970s stuff just for fun, grins and chuckles. I hope you don't mind. Okay, we got another set. Getting late in the second hour, so hang on, and Bad Axe Tap will soon be here to play music for you. I hope you can stick around for that. Okay, let's see what we got coming up. Some Linda Perry.

Okay, this is PMS with her last song. The Everett Brothers, Everett, 10,000 Words, from I and Love and You. And that was Greg Allman doing Willin' before that.

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0: 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Cock-a-doodle-doo-wah, cock-a-doodle-doo-wah, cock-a-doodle-doo-wee, shee-shoo-bitty-op-bop.
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2: All right, folks, it is time for the Bad Axe Tap Show. My name's Chris Dunn. I will be here till 5 p.m. on this gorgeous Monday afternoon. And it's a beautiful day for a ska cover show. Here we go. We're going to start with Rhoda Dekar with The Man Who Sold the World.

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That's some fun stuff. That was a little David Bowie tribute. Rode a Dakar with the man who sold the world, Easy Star All-Stars with Suffragette City featuring the Expanders. Easy Star All-Stars again there with the Moon Age Daydream dub. Those are both off of Ziggy Stardub, which was released in 2023. Very good album. Smoke and Mirrors Sound System with Let's Dub, a dub of Let's Dance, of course. That was the Victor Rice remix. And right now we've got the Inspector and Delirians going. We're going to do a little Southwestern ska cowboy kind of sound and stuff. Okay.

All right. What fun. Nice sunny day show, I think. Hope you're enjoying it, too. We had Johnny Reggae Rub Foundation here with No Bam Bam. The Scotch Rebel, or Scotch Bonnets, doing Lords Royals. Before that, Amy Winehouse with Our Day Will Come. Prince Fatty and Holly Cook with Amy Winehouse's You Know I'm No Good. Roddy Came Home from the Specials, and Prince Fatty and the Mutant Hi-Fi ran there with Transistor Cowboy. Something new here from a group called the A100s, Rude and Lovely.

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All right, good time to check in. Fun one going right now from Prince Fatty and Shanice McNeniman and Horseman with Mercedes-Benz version. Streets of Bakersfield brought to us by Smoke and Mirror Sound System. Millie Smalls with Carrie Go Bring Come. That's a great tune. Old Justin Hines and the Dominoes. Let's turn this one down. A100s. Again, I played them in the first hour, and they've only got two singles out, and the second one is awesome. It's called Too Rad to Be Sad. The Agrolites with Take 'Em All. Interrupters did a version of Bad Guy. Rancid with Dope Sick Girl. Manic Hispanic was in there. The Specials with Ghost Town. Dead 60s brought us You're Not the Law. The Agrolites again with Reggae Summertime. Tim Timebomb brought us From Bad to Worse. And the Dub Moans. Those are all Ramones covers in dub style. They did a Pet Cemetery. The Pets or Dub Sanctuary 7-inch radio version. That catches us up. We've got about, 17 minutes or so left. Coming up next is Reverend Billy and the Earth Riot Radio. 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

0: All right, guys, we are finished. Thanks for tuning in to the Bad X Tap Show today. Charles will be here next week with the Double Diamond, and I'll be back in two. 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
4: Sorrow and helplessness. In this next half hour, hello, this is Reverend Billy from the Earth Church in New York. Thanks for being with me. In this next 29 minutes, let's inhabit the common sense of survival, peace. Capital P-E-A-C-E. It's not really close at hand right now, but let's take it into our hands. It's there for us. It's in our bodies. It's in the survival part of our bodies. Long ago evolution. We want peace. Let's make that decision right here at the top. We want peace. Now, the vengeful tribal memory of historical abuses, it's all understandable. And as I speak now, this weekend, of course, the protests will continue. But let's now, for this half hour, let's just give ourselves the job of remembering and then re-operating inside of peace as a way of living and doing something with our hands and our minds as a practical thing to apply. Because peace has become this brilliant bird of paradise. Deep in the woods, we can't see it. We kind of hear it singing, but it's way in the distance. Speaking of peace singing, let's go to the people who were teachers of peace in the past and remember them. Remember their brave souls and how they lifted voices for us. You know, I'm thinking of Nina Simone and Joan Baez, and I'm thinking of Nelson Mandela Johnny Cash, and, you know, sometimes peace came in friendships. Nina Simone and James Baldwin, Bishop Tutu and Nelson Mandela. I'm thinking of Johnny Cash and Bob Dylan. Let's remember when peace was solid like that, a way of speaking and singing, a way of being together, where we had this resistance to the bullet and the bomb. Shall we do that? Shall we go there and just reignite in our body's memory that common sense of survival? Somebody give me a peace-alleluia today. Earth-alleluia.

If I had thought at some point that we were going to make everything better by singing We Shall Overcome, I would have been really in distress now. But I was had the right people to train me, to teach me that you overcome a little bit at a time. And we overcame a lot, and now there's been a big slide. All the more important to keep working and doing your part in what I call it's like an oasis of sanity.

0: I come to this magnificent house of worship tonight because my conscience leaves me no other choice. I join you in this meeting because I'm in deepest agreement with the aims and work of the organization which has brought us together, clergy and laymen concerned about Vietnam. The recent statements of your executive committee are the sentiments of my own heart, and I found myself in full accord when I read its opening lines. A time comes when silence is betrayal. That time has come for us in relation to Vietnam. The truth of these words is beyond doubt, but the mission to which they call us is a most difficult one. Even when pressed by the demands of inner truth, men do not easily assume the task of opposing their government's policy, especially in time of war. Nor does the human spirit move without great difficulty against all the apathy of conformist thought within one's own bosom and in the surrounding world. Moreover, when the issues at hand seem as perplexing as they often do, in the case of this dreadful conflict, we are always on the verge of being mesmerized by uncertainty. But we must move on. And some of us who have already begun to break the silence of the night have found that the calling to speak is often a vocation of agony. But we must speak. We must speak with all the humility that is appropriate to our limited vision, but we must speak. And we must rejoice as well, for surely this is the first time in our nation's history that a significant number of its religious leaders have chosen to move beyond the prophesying of smooth patriotism to the high grounds of a firm dissent based upon the mandates of conscience and the reading of history. Perhaps a new spirit is rising among us. If it is, let us trace its movements and pray that our own inner being may be sensitive to its guidance.
1: Okay. We are very, very happy and excited to have our next guest back with us here tonight. He is truly a legend in the music world, and tomorrow night this man will be playing the big Bob Dylan tribute taking place at Madison Square Garden here in New York City. Ladies and gentlemen, as I said before, quite a pleasure to welcome him back to the program, the man in black, Johnny Cash. Johnny!

0: Man, the Reverend back again. Peace is always right here inside. And it's been far away from us. The peace movement is not something that people have been repeating. It's not on our lips. But now more than ever, it needs to be reclaimed. You with me? Peace is a sensual gift that comes with the gift of life. It's a sensual life. It's loving communities, it's loving relationships. And the more you do peace, the more peace keeps peacefully moving into other people's souls. And eventually the people with the weapons and the guns and the explosives, they put those weapons down. Now we know what we're up against. You and I are the innocents. We are not armed. We're the people trying to protect our children. We're the people trying to find a place that's safe. We know the petro personalities and religious fundamentalists and racists. We know they're coming to get us. They have belief systems that are armed. We know them. And we confront them with our new ways of living, new ways of deploying innocence. We're not just running away anymore. We protest with our newfound peace movement, and the killers will become lovers because they'll be overwhelmed by innocent life. They're not as powerful as the earth, and we are the earth. Earth-alleluia. Peace-alleluia.
1: Hello, welcome to News from the Natural World. I'm Savitri D. Europe is experiencing a so-called heat dome as warm air from northern Africa pushes temperatures well above normal levels for the month of May. The UK reported its hottest ever day for the month of May at 95 degrees Fahrenheit in southwest London, breaking a record of 94.7 degrees Fahrenheit set at the same location the day before. France has also logged the two hottest ever days in May and said that the heat wave could last throughout the week, predicting temperatures could go as high as 102 degrees Fahrenheit in some areas. French authorities on Tuesday reported at least 7 deaths linked to the heat wave, 5 of which were drownings, as many people sought relief at water spots. Authorities in Britain said 4 teens had drowned in England since Sunday. A record May temperature of 83 degrees Fahrenheit was recorded at 2 of Ireland's weather stations amid the current blast of heat. Europe is warming faster than any other continent, closely followed by Asia, with North America in third place, according to data from the U.S. National Oceanic and Atmospheric Administration. There are now more than 1,000 suspected Ebola cases in the Democratic Republic of Congo and at least 246 deaths. Neighboring Uganda has reported 9 confirmed cases and 1 death. Medecins Sans Frontières Deputy Director Dr. Alan Gonzalez said never before had so many cases been recorded so soon. Gonzalez added that containment efforts and humanitarian aid deliveries were being delayed by major constraints, including border and airport closures. Ongoing conflict in the Democratic Republic of Congo is also significantly hampering the Ebola outbreak response. As of the 27th of May, 2,635 known contacts have been listed in Ituri and North Kivu provinces. When the loss of a queen wasp triggers a power struggle and social turmoil, colonies can survive the upheaval thanks to so-called compensatory wasps that pick up the slack. A new study focuses on cooperative societies of tropical paper wasps found in the Caribbean, where many individuals live together, but reproduction is controlled by a single dominant female. When a queen is removed, aggressive interactions between females escalated as multiple wasps competed for reproductive dominance, and the colony's usual social networks rapidly broke down. Rather than a smooth transfer of power, succession involved a period of intense chaos and conflict involving many group members. Despite this turmoil, the wasp colonies did not collapse. Instead, stability was maintained by a distinct group of individuals the researchers term compensators. These compensators avoided engaging in aggressive conflict and power struggles, and instead increased their investment in essential tasks such as foraging and brood care. By ensuring that food continued to reach developing offspring, they helped maintain societal function through periods of intense social turmoil. The compensators did not appear to be biologically different from those engaging in fighting, which the researchers say suggests their behavior may reflect strategic decisions rather than fixed roles. If a hungry caterpillar starts to chomp on the succulent leaves of a common bean plant, a highly sophisticated defense system kicks into action. The bean plant sends out a chemical distress signal that summons predatory wasps to its aid. A study published in the journal Science Advances reveals how the plant pulls off this trick. As the insect eats, fragments of plant proteins are broken down in its gut, leading to the formation of inceptin, a small peptide. The caterpillar then deposits this molecule back on the leaf through its oral secretions. A sensor on the surface of the leaf, called the inceptin receptor, recognizes the molecular signature of inceptin even at low concentrations. This triggers the plant to release volatile chemicals into the air, attracting nearby predatory wasps. Over millions of years of evolution, the stinging insects have learned to associate these airborne chemicals with a food source, and they swoop in to take the caterpillars out. A sweeping new study of wild snakes in the southeastern United States has revealed a hidden health crisis. Researchers found that many snakes are carrying multiple infections at once, with a dangerous fungal disease called ophidiomycosis, or snake fungal disease, emerging as one of the biggest threats. Pygmy rattlesnakes appeared especially vulnerable, frequently infected with both the fungus and a parasitic snake lungworm. The researchers discovered that 80% of the snakes carried infections. The most widespread pathogen was the bacterium Salmonella enterica, which appeared in 63% of the snakes. Another common infection came from Hepatozoon, a tick-borne parasite found in 53% of the animals. Scientists also detected antibiotic-resistant Mycoplasma in 18% of snakes. These bacteria can cause upper respiratory illness and had never been reported in wild snakes in the United States. Many snakes were carrying more than one pathogen at the same time. A casual walk through an Ithaca cemetery led to the discovery of a gigantic hidden bee population, roughly 5.5 million ground nesting bees packed beneath the soil. Scientists believe it may be one of the largest bee aggregations ever documented and say the insects are crucial pollinators for apple orchards and other crops. The bees have likely lived there for more than 100 years, thriving in the cemetery's undisturbed sandy soil. The insects were identified as Andrena regularis, commonly called the regular mining bee, a solitary wild bee species that nests underground and helps pollinate crops and wild plants. Although honeybees receive most public attention, about 75% of bee species are solitary ground nesters, like Andrena regularis. A mysterious, small blue octopus discovered nearly 6,000 feet beneath the waters of the Galapagos Islands has officially been identified as a brand new species, about the size of a golf ball. The tiny creature stunned researchers during a deep sea expedition when it suddenly appeared on camera, crawling across the ocean floor near an underwater mountain. The newly described species was announced in the journal Zootaxa after researchers confirmed that the unusual octopus had never been documented before. The animal was first spotted during a 2015 deep-sea expedition aboard the exploration vessel EV Nautilus. The scientists' immediate reactions were captured in the expedition's audio recordings. "He's tiny. It's blue." The creature has blue flesh and large eyes and could easily fit in the palm of a child's hand. It is called Microilodine galapagensis. Scientists have uncovered a surprising navigation system in pigeons, iron-filled immune cells in the liver that may act like tiny magnetic sensors. The discovery could solve a decades-old mystery about animal navigation and reveal an unexpected connection between immunity and sensing the environment. Researchers found that these cells, called macrophages, accumulate iron while breaking down old red blood cells. The iron gives the cells unique magnetic properties that could allow them to respond to the planet's magnetic field. On overcast days, when the sun was hidden, pigeons that lacked the macrophages lost their sense of direction and had difficulty navigating home. On sunny days, however, they successfully returned, likely relying on the sun as a navigational cue instead of Earth's magnetic field. These findings suggest that birds use both magnetic information and solar cues to orient themselves during flight. And now, the sounds of extinction, the Dartford warbler. The Dartford warbler is a silvid warbler in the passerine family from the warmer parts of Western Europe and Northwestern Africa. It is a small warbler with a long, thin tail and a thin, pointed bill. They are mostly insectivorous, eating caterpillars, butterflies, beetles, and spiders. Dartford warblers almost died out in the United Kingdom in the severe winter of 1962-1963, when the national population dropped to just 10 pairs. This small, sensitive bird almost died out again after huge heath fires in 1975 and 1976, when virtually every juvenile failed to survive their first year. After a near total collapse, the Dartford warbler is making a comeback in the English countryside with 264 pairs counted in 2025, a 45% increase in just 5 years. And hear the sound of the Dartford warbler.

And so it's time to say goodbye. Here we are in this crisis. I hope that some of the thoughts that I've had about peace, you feel good about it and feel encouraged and see a way forward. It's a time of sorrow, but it's also a time for a lot of people of just a hopelessness. And let's be realistic. I mean, that is, it just doesn't seem like the human race is learning and going forward sometimes. The peace movement is an evolutionary movement because peace changes and grows. And war is not that. War takes us backwards into hatred and fear. Well, it's 3 a.m. here in New York, and I'm gonna sign off now. It's Thursday night. I've got to go into Times Square today and preach peace with my friend Teodros Tamrit. And we will then sail into our Sunday performance with the Stop Shopping Choir. I know that people will find their way back to peace. I have that faith. And I know that you can't say peace enough. You can't, it's all over the sky. It's in the soil. It's growing in the trees. It's the force. Like the old Star Trek thing. I mean, Star Wars. Couldn't they name that, give it a better name? They use that idea of the force. The force is peace. And we will learn it from each other. We'll share it. And we will go forward. And we have that faith. And I want to thank the people that contributed today, but I'm saying goodbye before I know exactly what's going to be in the show today. Jason Candler will be putting it together today, and I'll be on the phone with him. Savitri D will have the news. We'll try to get talk today on the phone with Joan Baez, and I hope that our famous peace friend will find a good song today. Let me just thank her, whether she's in this 29 minutes or not. Thank all the other people who did contribute. The Stop Shopping Choir, Jason and Savitri. Well, let's end today. Say goodbye. Peace, Hallelujah.

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1: Welcome, friends, to another edition of Economic Update, a weekly program devoted to the economic dimensions of our lives and those of our children as well. I'm your host, Richard Wolff. Okay, I want to begin today with an almost situation. Workers were almost going to go on strike. Who are they? In this case, they are 40,000 employees of the University of California. They're skilled craft, service, and patient care workers in all of the UC campuses and health centers. I asked my colleague, Charlie Fabian, that many of you know, to do the research that I'm now going to summarize. They almost were going to go on strike. They had voted to do so on the 14th of May. And at the last minute, the union and the management reached an agreement, a tentative agreement that then had to be ratified by the union members. Okay. The settlement did not come easy. Previous contracts for these workers had expired in July of 2024 and October of 2024. During more than a full year of negotiations, workers had organized and run five strikes of short duration. They'd held rallies, and they'd finally had to vote on an open-ended strike that wouldn't be short. It was an extraordinary, long struggle in which the union members held together, and boy, did they win what they finally won. And I'm going to simply summarize it because of the time limitation. They got total annual wage increases from 2026 through 2029. Total annual wage increase, 19%. Worked out this way, 6% in the first year, 5% in the second, and 4% in each of the last 2 years. The first one is, of course, retroactive. So it will be a big lump sum. And on top of that, everybody gets a $1,500 lump sum right away. In addition, for all workers who are not at the highest grade within their job category, a 2% each year step increase. It means that many of these workers will be getting more than a quarter larger salary than they had at the beginning. The new minimum wage for anyone working there is now, ready, $30.19 per hour, right? There's a cap on health insurance, and there are all kinds of other benefits that the workers have demanded. It turns out that if you hang together and you fight and you don't let the employer scare you or intimidate you, you can get a very good deal. Final results of the vote by the members. 94% voted in favor of ratifying that tentative contract. Okay. My next story is about a strike that wasn't just threatened, but that happened. And we're talking about Harvard University. That's right. And I should say at the outset, in the interest of transparency, that's the school I went to. I'm a graduate there, and so I'm very interested in what happens at Harvard for all the reasons of my remembrance of my 4 years there. Harvard students, graduate students, are also employees, and they have a union, the Harvard Graduate Students Union, which is allied with the United Auto Workers. It is a coming together of workers and students in a tradition that should be more widespread in our country than it is. In 2020, they had a strike, 29 days. In 2021, they had a strike, 3 days. They are currently in the longest strike they have ever had since April 21 and counting. And I want to talk to you a little bit about it. They struck a few days before the end of the semester. These are 2,000 graduate students who work at Harvard as workers alongside their studies. For most of them, they have to do that. They couldn't live any other way. If they get benefits at Harvard, they get a release on their tuition and certain fees, but they have to eat and they have to sleep. Many of them are married, many of them have children, and so on. So they go to work at Harvard. And Harvard consistently underpays and overworks them. Now, I want to drive home. Harvard is often referred to as a university that runs in a business-like manner. Well, lots of people beg to differ, but there is one area in which business is what they are, and that is in how they oppress and abuse their workers, and none more so than their graduate students. That's why they formed the union. That's why they joined with a serious union like the United Auto Workers, with lots of experience to help them deal with the business like Harvard University. So it is an important thing. I want to tell you, when they voted on the strike, 79% of those students participated in the vote. That's a very high percentage. Any union man or woman will tell you that. And how many, what was the percentage vote in favor of striking? 95.8% voted in favor of striking. When you get that kind of a vote, you know what conditions they must be fighting. Graduate students do many, many tasks. They are integral and crucial to whatever education Harvard actually gives to the students who go through it. Many of my teachers, my closest teachers, were graduate students in the departments where I took courses. So I know firsthand how important they are, how hard they work, how available many of them make themselves to us as undergraduates. For the university, proudly announcing every year how it is a $1 billion corporation, which it is many times over, and the richest university in America, which they repeat forever. But when it comes to the graduate student union, it's nickel and dime all the way. And the students are fighting back. They've won in the past, and we wish them well right now. My last update for this morning, for today, has to do with a funny thing that's gotten a new name. The old name was hunger. I wanted to find out, because I had been confronted with this information, of the growing problem of hunger in America. Well, one of the ways our country deals with hunger is by getting rid of the word, because it kind of tells you the story all in one word. So we don't talk about hunger anymore in the governmental statistics and in the polite academic discussions. We talk instead about, get ready, quote, food insecurity. Okay. That's like telling the bus driver who's angry about how he's being treated that he isn't a bus driver anymore. We're not going to raise his salary, but we're going to call him a transportation engineer. Playing with words in that way is an old capitalist tradition. According to the United States Department of Agriculture, which keeps track of this, it measures how many households are food insecure. Roughly, it means that they're not getting regular meals, that they have been missing regular meals when they're asked this question. What percentage of American households report food insecurity. In other words, hunger. 13.7. One out of seven households in this country doesn't get enough to eat. If you look more closely just at the households that have children, it goes up to 18.4%. Just shy of one in five households with kids don't get enough to eat. And I won't bore you by telling you what damage it does, physical and mental, to children in their growing years if they don't get enough good food to eat. The New York Federal Reserve Bank keeps another statistic I found useful I want to add. It looked at households that are non-white or earn under $50,000 a year or have no more than a high school diploma among the adults. That group of households, the lower part of our socioeconomic ladder, report hunger 20%. A full one in five of those households don't get enough to eat. These are data taken from the Survey of Consumer Expectations, a regular statistical report. And here's what it means. The next time you hear our president or leading politicians of both parties refer to our great economy, please remember these data. A great economy doesn't have between one out of five and one out of seven households hungry, unable to afford enough food to feed themselves and their children. That's not the measure of a great economy. That's a measure of one that is whatever the opposite of great might best be described as. I give you many statistics in this program about what the real condition of our economy is. Nothing is realer than hunger. And hunger haunts an enormous number of our fellow Americans. And that means our economy is not great. We've come to the end, of the first half of today's show. Stay with me. We're going to be interviewing someone who specializes in the Yellow Vest movement in France and what it might have as lessons for all of us. Stay with us. We'll be right back. Welcome back, friends, to the second half of today's Economic Update. I am very happy and proud to bring to our microphones and cameras Professor Ida Susser. She is a distinguished professor of anthropology at the Graduate Center of the City University of New York. She has a recent book that caught my attention called The Yellow Vests and the Battle for Democracy, Taking to the Streets of Paris in the 21st Century. Published by Routledge in this year, 2026, it focuses on movements like that and the new visions that they embody and that they may be able to project into the future. Her previous books include studies of working-class mobilizations to stop government program cutbacks and gentrification in New York City and to win needed health services in Southern Africa. So first of all, Professor Susser, thank you very much for spending a few moments with us today.
2: Thank you for inviting me.
1: Okay, I am an unabashed admirer of the Yellow Vest movement in France. It struck me as an amazing testimony to what folks have called the revolutionary tradition in France going back to 1789, with many moments along the way. Is it that? Is it a powerful new movement? Has it changed France? Is it exportable to other parts of the world? You're a close student of it. How do you feel about it?
2: Those are great questions, all interesting. First of all, it was an extraordinary movement. I was studying social movements in Barcelona and Paris because I'm interested in looking at the movements, and particularly I was interested in what do we do in the cities that are so gentrified today and so affected by global decisions, and how do people change that? How do people transform towards a society that is more just? And there's many, many efforts. And so I was looking at that. But suddenly, in November 17th, 2018, the Yellow Vests rushed into Paris. I mean, it was unprecedented. And people were, many Parisians were sort of terrified, and the journalists were sort of worried because they weren't sure. Nobody, it was like an enigma. 300,000 people rushing into Paris, even though they came from the provinces, and even though they had been demonstrating and objecting to things since the spring before, nobody had noticed them. And this is why they rushed into Paris, because Paris is like the center of all politics and media. And if you're in the provinces, people don't seem to hear what you say. So they came rushing in, and they were wearing yellow vests. That's what they call yellow vests. Yellow vests are required by the French government. If you're in a car, you have to have a yellow vest as protection if something happens and you get out in the street. So everyone has one. And the yellow vests were initially protesting a diesel tax because they came from the provinces. There had been lots of cutbacks, less trains, less buses, the schools you had to drive a long way, the villagers lost their cafes. Some of them didn't even have post offices. So people had to drive a lot. And now the cheapest gas had been diesel because it had never had a tax. And gas in Europe is incredibly expensive. You would not believe it, being American. Anyway, so they picked a yellow vest as their sign because it's about the state. The state protects you. You wear a yellow vest. And they were asking for state protection against the diesel tax. And they got together in the provinces and they met in the traffic circles and blocked traffic, and truckers and nurses and teachers and health administrators and workers and women on assistance and people with disabilities met in these traffic circles outside of villages and blocked traffic and built cabins, and nobody listened and nobody heard them. So they decided on November 17th, 2018 to rush into Paris. And by then, they were not just against the diesel tax. They were against all the cutbacks. They were almost, when they got to Paris, they were saying anti-capitalist. They had changed so much in that meeting at the traffic circle over so many weeks of being ignored.
1: Well, you know, it's almost like a dramatic movie. You know, it's like the protests of the past imagining in their greatest moments of fantasy how their protest could win over the mass of people to do everything you just described. So let me pursue that. Would you call it a left-wing movement? Would you call it a right-wing movement? Would you think that neither of those does the job? How do you respond to that kind of question?
2: That was exactly why I decided to embed or to be an anthropologist and live with and around the yellow vests, because everybody was asking that question. And for example, Macron was answering it, the president. He was saying, oh, they're anti-environmentalists because they're against this tax. Oh, they're anti-Semitic. All of these things. Journalists were saying things like they're ignorant. They don't even know what they're calling for. And so they were seen in a kind of they felt they were seen in a kind of derogatory way because they came from the provinces. And they had never demonstrated before. And many of them didn't even know their way around Paris. So they went straight to the Arc de Triomphe, because they'd heard of it, and straight to the Champs-Élysées, which is the richest street of shops, probably one of the richest in the world, the fashion street of shopping. And these were the places they went to object. So they didn't come with a ready ideology. And many people called them right-wing, and there were some members of the extreme right, like Marine Le Pen's sort of legacy fascist group. And there were also many of the left, like the group that was the left party at that time was Mélenchon, or still is, his group, La France Insoumise. So there were both kinds of politics. However, the people themselves, many of them, were not that ideological and didn't have a particular straight line of critique. And they came because they were enraged, because nobody was listening to them, and because they came from places where they had less to eat than they ever had, where the generations were not able to find housing, where they were talking in those cabins, and people who had been ashamed to say they were poor were willing to say that they didn't have food to feed their children at the end of the month, where people who were sick and couldn't get to hospital were explaining it. And so it was a kind of conversation about all these things that they hadn't really met to discuss, and that the cabins in the provinces in the traffic circles gave them that social center to feel what they were all enraged about. And then they ran into Paris. So I don't think they were right or left. Well, I went to a debate, which was, some of your listeners might have heard of Antonio Negri, and it was him with Hart and Negri talking on one side, and an anthropologist, Etienne Balibar. And Negri was just excited, spontaneity. He loved the big movement, but nobody knew where it was going. And then Balibar was cautious. He said, we've had right-wing movements from the provinces, and that was true. Even when they were against austerity, they were like funded by big corporations often, and they got to be very nationalistic and bigoted. And, you know, so there's evidence of both those kind of things. So it wasn't clear, was clear to me that this was an enigma, and that it was an extraordinary opportunity. I was a person studying social movements in Paris, and this was something I had to concentrate on.
1: Would you say that it evolved? I understand what you've said, but did it continued, did it become more left-wing? Because a few moments ago you said it started out as a diesel tax and it ended up being anti-capitalist. That sounds like a movement over time to a left-wing position. Since the Front National in France avoids that kind of language, that's Mélenchon's language, not Le Pen's language, etc. Is that a fair statement, or am I wrong in that?
2: No, I think you're right. You know what? The reason I gave you that example was a woman who was a secretary in the south of France, 8 hours away, had joined the cabin, the traffic circle in her little village. She was in her 60s. She had a husband and 3 grown children. And she went to this traffic circle. And the first time she went, she said it was because the gas tax was too high. And then she went and she said, and then I learned that we were talking about how food costs are too high and how nobody can afford their rent. And so she went a few more times. And after a few weeks, she said to her daughter, I'm driving to Paris. I'm going to Paris. I'm going to express what I think. And they drove the 8 hours to Paris, and they showed up in the Place d'Italie, where they were kettled. They were encapsulated by the police and they could not get out from the moment they arrived. And they were terrified. And she said to me, there were pensioners. Everybody was old. Many, many people in the yellow vests have white hair, grandmothers. And they said they were terrified. Her daughter was terrified. She was, she's in her 60s. The secretary had no politics, no understanding of, or no grip of sort of academic idea, theoretical ideology. And she said, she's there and 2 hours they're being tear gassed. And finally, something that's called the Black Bloc, the militant group, fought their way out the police and let everybody out. And she said, by the end of that 2-hour meeting,

0: When?
1: Who knows when? You can't tell. But I'd say, of course. But it has to come out of the American or say the Chinese, wherever it is. It has to come out of their history and their relationships. And I see these kind of things building in the United States. You know, you've got No Kings, you've got the Tesla demonstrations, you've got the Minneapolis, where everybody came together. And I think that it's incredibly actually important today that these ideas or these ways of bringing together different groups, because the Yellowists, in the end, they joined in many demonstrations with the environmentalists to show they weren't anti-environmental. They joined with the Black Lives Matter, demonstrating that they were not racist. So, like, these things come out of the meeting of bodies on the line, sharing, demonstrating, trusting other groups that you didn't really understand before. And I think that in the United States, that's a process that is taking place. But, you know, we need to take place now in the United States because we don't have that much time at this freedom that we are living in and losing if we don't. And I argue for something called the commons. It's not the public, it's the commons. If you don't use it, you lose it. The British demonstrated for footpaths through people's property. They kept it by marching on those footpaths. Only by using your democratic rights can you maintain them. And every society has to invent its own creativity of, you know, traffic circles, or the French stop the toll booths, or, you know, whatever, the suffragettes stop the race courses, the horse races. Every society has its own history. We come out in France, say the Paris Commune, that to me was the first expression of, we need a welfare state. Women like Louise Michel, we need a welfare state. We need children to have schools. We need the vote for women. We need healthcare. We have social rights. That's what the Paris Commune was about. And now post-colonial populations in France, people who are maybe two generations ago came from Algeria, or maybe yesterday they came from Africa, whatever they are, they're fighting for the same rights. They're fighting for those rights that the Paris Commune said should be universal and that are universal, but that extreme right groups, like you said, the Marine Le Pen, are fighting against and want to limit to certain groups. So the Yellow Vests were fighting for universal entitlements. They believed in the state. They believed their taxes should be spent for everybody. And they were attacking groups that what they called stealing the state, not providing the universal entitlements and the years that they had worked to give them a pension. The French very strongly have fought for that.
0: Thank you very much, Professor Ida Susser. I want everyone to remember the book is called The Yellow Vests and the Battle for Democracy. It'll teach you about France, but it will also inspire you to think about your situation where you are right now.
1: And it's free to download.
0: And it's free to download. And to all of you, as always, I look forward to speaking with you again next week.
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0: Good evening, everyone. It is The Friendly Show on WDRT. My name is Andrew. Thank you so much for joining me. This is a show that has been going for about a month now, a little bit more than that. It's me and a friend of mine, and we get together and listen to some music and talk a little bit. And it's a special edition of The Friendly Show, apropos that it's the week of Father's Day coming up, because my friend today is also my father, Tom Spade, who's here with me. Thanks for being here, Dad.
1: Oh, yes, absolutely. I love coming back to Viroqua, and a special treat to do this.
0: Yeah, absolutely. So that was one of your songs that we started off with that you suggested that we play. This is a ballet called Sylvia.
1: Yeah.
0: And that's from Act 3. The composer is Delibes, is that right?
1: Delibes.
0: Delibes, okay.
1: Leo Delibes.
0: Yeah. Yeah. All right, great. Mm-hmm. French?
1: Yes.
0: Yeah, possibly yes. A member of the Yellow Vest movement. Hard to say.
1: I don't know. It's from the last quarter of the 19th century.
0: Sure. Okay. So maybe a little bit before his time then. Yeah. Okay. Well, that was a nice change of pace to start off the show. Something a little bit different from what normally gets played on here. And honestly, something different from everything else that we've got queued up for the show today. So kind of a one-off there. But you listen to a lot of classical music. I know that.
1: I do, yeah.
0: Opera, ballet.
1: Yeah.
0: And some orchestral stuff. We were just talking before we came on about a string quartet that you're very excited to see.
1: It's funny. Like last year, there's a group called the Jasper Quartet based in Philadelphia, and they come to the Asheville, North Carolina area every summer, and they do a residency at a local college. And I really hadn't listened to much string quartet music. And, I mean, I really got turned on to it by seeing them play live.
0: Yeah.
1: And so then I really dove into it, and they especially played some selections from Robert Schumann. And there was so much energy watching it live, you know, with the various players nodding to each other, and, you know, almost like watching to me it was almost, well, because I listen to jazz a lot and watch a lot of jazz live, they were giving each other the same kind of cues.
0: Right.
1: You know, as one piece led into the other. So, yeah, it was very cool.
0: Nice. And I think, you know, I mean, one of the things that I thought about in preparation for this show is sort of, you know, obviously growing up with, you know, with you.
1: Yeah.
0: Okay. I have so many memories of, you know, when you were working and listening to music.
1: Yeah.
0: You know, you would be working, you know, and listening often to classical, right? There was that station, the Columbus classical station, right, that was kind of the standby.
1: Right, 89.7, but I don't remember what it was.
0: Yeah, but I mean, that was often what you would, when I would, like, you know, when I would visit the office and, you know, check in with you on whatever.
1: Yeah.
0: You know, just to see what you were doing. It was usually classical those days.
1: Yeah.
0: Right? Less jazz, more classical.
1: Well, yeah, that's what I was more familiar with. I mean, I think actually I have to give some credit to you.
0: Yeah.
1: For introducing me to jazz, I think.
0: Well, I mean, my memory is that you listen to more sort of like, not necessarily smooth jazz, but more sort of like Prague, I would say. Like 70s stuff, right? Spyro Gyra,
1: right.
0: And like
1: actually, there was a dedicated jazz station in Dayton, Ohio, where you were born,
0: right?
1: And we lived for six years.
0: Yeah, that's right.
1: And WTUE, as I remember it, and I'm sure it's not that way anymore, but you know, they would have something, you know, like Grover Washington,
0: right?
1: And, you know, some
0: right.
1: Yeah, a little on the lighter side,
0: right? Right. Yeah. But I mean, that's jazz.
1: Sure.
0: You know, that's jazz. And I think, sure. I mean, I'm the backing track that we're listening to right now is the Crusaders.
1: Yes.
0: Which is very, very much in that realm, for sure. So,
1: yeah. Right.
0: But I do think that's true. I mean, I think that was kind of where you were at, somewhere between, you know, more, you know, and I don't want to say softer, but just like more.
1: Well, it was more of
0: a, more contemporary.
1: It was more of the crossover stuff.
0: Right, exactly. You know, crossover. That's the way
1: to put it.
0: Also
1: might hit
0: that's
1: other
0: right.
1: charts besides,
0: yes.
1: You know, because jazz, is, as I come to know, is such a small niche.
0: Right.
1: And some of these guys, you know, and artists were able to cross over into more commercial. More commercially available stuff.
0: But then, when I was in high school, and I've talked about this a little bit, like I was few weeks ago, I had my buddy Steve on, and we were talking about like songs that we listened to a lot, like in the summer when we were younger, right. You know. And so I played a Modesky Martin and Wood song.
1: Yeah, right.
0: Right. And so like that was, you know, I mean, that was one of the early bands that I was really into that was, you know, jazz adjacent. I mean, they're not strictly jazz either,
1: no.
0: Right? They're, speaking of crossover, they've got some crossover appeal as well. But that was one of the sort of the gateway bands for me that then kind of, you know, got me into like, you know, soul jazz and some mm-hmm. of the older stuff. And then I think me listening to that stuff piqued your interest a little bit as well. And then
1: it did,
0: over time, you know, I think, yeah, it changed your listening habits. So it's interesting how it kind of, I mean, this is so true for, I think, any relationship, right? Like if you're around somebody else for a long time, it's going to impact your listening habits, right? Like you're going to you're gonna listen to different things and hear different things and take cues from each other. So, yeah, I think that's one of the ways in which probably our, you know, but I do think, I mean, there was a lot of stuff that, you know, that you had listened to that you introduced me to, what, you know, that's, which often happens, right? When, you know, kids listen to music that their parents listen to, right? So,
1: yeah.
0: that was kind of the starting point.
1: We had control over the speakers, I think.
0: That's right. Yeah, exactly. Right. That's right. Until that, we got that Bose thing in the living room with CD player. And then I had more, arguably more control over that than you did.
1: Right. Yeah, that's probably true.
0: Yeah. So, yeah, I think it is interesting to talk about. But I think maybe also a good reason to start with that ballet piece because it's a classical to me. Like the music that I associate with you, you know, the longest going back is that sort of stuff. So,
1: yeah,
0: that's a great place to start. And we've got plenty of music lined up today. It's a packed show, so we probably should jump back in and play some more. This is another one that you suggested. This is Low Steel, Charlie Hunter, and Marcus Finney with a tune called Garden Floor. Anything you want to say about this one?
1: Well, I hadn't heard of Low Steel. She's a jazz vocalist from Seattle, as I found out. You know, I mean, Spotify is something I listen to a lot.
0: Yeah.
1: And it's a great source of information, too. But I noticed that, you know, Charlie Hunter... the way Spotify spins things off,
0: right?
1: You know, from one track to another after you get through, and then, their programming just, you know, moves you into different things. And I like Charlie Hunter a lot, so yeah, I gave this a shot.
0: Yeah. Okay. So we're gonna hear Garden Floor now, and then I've got a Booker T and the MGs tune on the back of that, and we'll be back in a little bit here on the Friendly Show.

0: It's the Friendly Show on WDRT. My name is Andrew. Thank you for being with me this evening. Hope you all are having a great evening out there. And I'm here with my dad. His name is Tom. And we are chatting and listening to some music. We heard Garden Floor from Low Steel, Charlie Hunter, and Marcus Finney. And then Something from Booker T and the MGs off of their great Abbey Road cover album, Macklemore Avenue. One of the all-time classics there. Dad, I was thinking during the break, we went today and played golf at Viroqua Hills, and that's something that you do a fair amount, less maybe than you did over the past few years, but yeah, you're out there a lot. And, you know, I know that you've talked about this a little bit at times, but I'm curious, I guess, like, to you, what is the best part of playing, like, that being your sport of choice? Like, what's the draw? What's the thing that keeps you coming back?
1: I mean, initially, I would say a lot of it was, you know, just kind of a communing with an outdoor space.
0: Sure.
1: Yeah, especially if let's just say the golf course wasn't too busy and you could take your time, you know, it's quiet and, you know, so it's a little meditative, I guess, especially if you're playing well, is
0: right.
1: Always the case.
0: Yeah.
1: But, you know, later, I'd say like over, well, even especially since I moved to North Carolina 11 years ago, it's, you know, it's the social aspect, you know, the ability to make and keep friendships through that game.
0: Yeah.
1: Also the ability to just meet up with anybody. I know last year I spent a couple days in Milwaukee and played one of the public courses there just to, you know, try it out. And, you know, when you're just by yourself and it's fairly busy, they're going to pair you up with people.
0: Right.
1: And it's a great way to meet people and, you know, have a shared experience. It really doesn't matter what your skill level is.
0: Right.
1: It's just that, you know, you all are enjoying something, having something in common.
0: Mm-hmm. Yeah.
1: So I think the social aspect is, for me anyway, at this point, is the most important thing.
0: Gotcha. I mean, it is, I would say, from that perspective, if you're going into it with that expectation, one of the more social sports, just because there's so much time where you're not really doing the thing that you're ostensibly there to do.
1: Yeah,
0: so there's a lot of room for conversation.
1: That's true. Yeah, there's a lot of time to, you know, talk, and you know, especially if you hit it off with somebody, you can make a friend,
0: right?
1: At least for a little while.
0: Like you said, as long as you're playing well.
1: Well, you know, even so, I mean, you know, if you're not playing well or your partner's not playing well, you just kind of, you know,
0: yeah,
1: you just kind of be quiet about it.
0: Yeah. Yeah. This is reminding me of something that I have been meaning to tell you, but I have not told you that I'm going to tell you live on air.
1: Oh,
0: it's not that important, but it's dumb, in fact, but it's kind of perfect for this show. There's a guy that I follow on social media. The only social media that I use well, I guess I'm on Instagram. Anyway, this is on Blue Sky.
1: Yeah.
0: And he is a, I don't know what his full-time job is, but I started following him during the Winter Olympics because he covers like sliding sports.
1: Okay.
0: Right. But he lives in the Durham area and he's an avid golfer. He usually shoots around 75, 80 from what he says.
1: Mm-hmm.
0: And his gimmick is that he wears the most obnoxious clothes, like all neons and like loud patterns.
1: Okay.
0: And then so he'll often post like a picture of what he's going to wear for the round. And it's like, you can't believe he looks like a highlighter, right? And then he will often share what the reaction was of the other guys in his foursome, because he's playing like busy courses, you know, on busy,
1: right,
0: like on Saturday.
1: Right. Yeah.
0: So he's getting paired with people at random. And then in part, I think enjoying the thrill of making somebody kind of have a strong reaction to him looking like a lunatic.
1: Yeah.
0: So I don't know if that's something you want to consider, but,
1: Well, you know, last year one time, I had bought these shorts.
0: Uh-huh.
1: And they're kind of like black and blue checkered shorts.
0: Yeah. So that's so, it's, you know, we're headed in the right direction.
1: Yeah, we're getting there. I mean, you know, a lot of people who play golf, I would say, are maybe on more on the conservative side.
0: Well, that's why I'm bringing this up, because I know that's not necessarily your thing, right? Yeah.
1: So, you know, and part of the deal in golf is, like, if you have friends and you play with them, you know, every once in a while or more often, you know, you rib each other.
0: Sure, of course.
1: And so I had these black and white checkered black and blue checkered shorts on, and I walk up to the clubhouse and the guy's in his cart and he's like, "Hey, do those come in men's sizes too?"
0: Oh boy.
1: Thanks, Phil.
0: Okay. All right. Well, I was hoping for a better, less misogynistic joke.
1: Well, you know, I'm sorry. That's just how it goes.
0: Yeah, it's also part of golf. In fairness,
1: I'd say to some extent.
0: Yeah, to a small and unfortunate extent.
1: Of course, I don't care who.
0: Obviously, I'm not saying. Yeah. But some people, it's not me. Little, yeah, I know. Okay. All right. Well, that's our golf segment. We had to have a golf segment. I'll play some more music now. I wanted to play a Delvon Lamar song because found out today that he is going to be in Madison on the 26th, a week from Friday, playing a live show at the Wisconsin Union Terrace right there on the lake, the famous terrace. So, and it's free. Did I mention that already? It's free.
1: Yeah.
0: So it's the end of the Madison Jazz Festival, which is all week next week. Delvon Lamar, one of both of our favorite bands. He does a great job, Organ Trio. So they're going to be there. And then after that, Nate Smith, a jazz drummer, is up next. So you had already suggested, before I found out that this music was taking place, you had already suggested that we should play a Nate Smith song on the show today.
1: Yeah. This is just pure serendipity.
0: That's right. Yeah. And a little bit of jealousy from your perspective, because you're going to be back in North Carolina.
1: Absolutely. If I could find a way to, you know, scrounge up some more time, I would do it.
0: Yeah. So this is going to be a really good show for those of you out there that are listening that maybe like live jazz. Strong recommendation from us to find yourself on the terrace next Friday. And you know, hopefully the weather cooperates and everything, and it should be a great night of music. I plan to be there, and
1: can't imagine how good this would be live.
0: Yeah, exactly. We're excited about it, and I you know, even if you're not able to be there, I'll send you some videos, and I don't know if that'll help or if it'll make it worse. It's an interesting question. But either way, I'm definitely going to show off how beautiful the. It's a great live music space. Yeah. So
1: the subscript here is Andrew's trying to get me to move to Wisconsin.
0: That's our next segment. We'll cover that in the next segment after this break. But we're going to listen to If I Could. This is a new AB single. This is the B-side from the new single from Delvon Lamar. So this is If I Could, and then we'll hear Undefeated from Nate Smith. We'll be right back here on The Friendly Show. Enjoy these songs.

0: It's the Friendly Show on WDRT. Thank you so much for joining us. And we heard one from the Delvon Lamar Organ Trio and then one from Nate Smith there in that last set of music. I'm here talking with my dad, and we were talking during the music a little bit about some of the blurred lines that occasionally or increasingly, I should say, are occurring through jazz and into, you know, I would say, I mean, that was more of a hip-hop track. But I would also say in other directions, right? Like jazz into soul in that regard. And I think in a few different ways, it's increasingly people that have sort of a jazz background are not letting themselves be pigeonholed into just playing sort of straight ahead jazz or hard bop or whatever. They're looking for different creative outlets. One of our favorite musicians is a North Carolinian, or based in North Carolina. I guess he's not from there, I don't think. But he's in Greensboro anyway. His name's Charlie Hunter, and he was on that Lowe's Steel track that we played earlier. And he kind of is one of those that has just a lot of different projects going on that really a lot of them transcend sort of stricter genre breakdowns.
1: Yeah, I think, he's a really interesting guy. The type of alliances he puts together with different, but that's a great thing about jazz, I think, is that it's very much an evolutionary genre.
0: Right.
1: You know, people do not get stuck. They move. I mean, certainly jazz players before, when things were different and jazz maybe fell out a little more out of favor, like in the 70s, 80s,
0: mm-hmm.
1: I mean, those jazz players crossed over.
0: Right.
1: To survive,
0: right, like we were talking about in the first...
1: Or
0: the first conversation about like some of the crossover appeal that they had and trying to find relevance, right?
1: A lot of it was just survival,
0: right.
1: Because they weren't getting the audience that they had before, let's say in the 50s and 60s.
0: Yeah.
1: And I think jazz is still, I'm guessing, pretty much a pretty small niche.
0: Yeah.
1: In the world of music, when you compare it to, other things in pop culture.
0: I think that's true. I think it's a niche that, one of the things that it's got going for it is that the people that like it have money. It's a little bit like classical in that regard.
1: Yeah, that's true.
0: Right? Where it is niche, but there are some benefactors, and so.
1: No doubt.
0: So, certainly in New York and in Chicago and in some of our larger cities, those sorts of clubs get, that sort of patronage. Mm-hmm. But even you were in Cincinnati last week.
1: Yeah.
0: At a show at a club that, when you told me how much it cost, I couldn't believe my ears. But that just to speak to that people are willing to pay for good music.
1: Right.
0: And if you can find that community, even if it is a niche, you can still make a living.
1: Yeah.
0: And I think that's...
1: Yeah, one of my greatest sources for jazz, whether it's old or new or, stuff that's, coming out, is a radio station in San Mateo, California, KCSM.
0: Right.
1: And it's a dedicated jazz station, and it's fully community funded.
0: Right. Well, you're in a great place to talk community funded radio.
1: Yeah, exactly. Yeah. Yeah.
0: Yeah. So I think that again, speaking to, things do not have to be part of the dominant culture to be successful, but you do have to identify where that money's coming from, and
1: right.
0: I think,
1: yeah.
0: I mean, whether it's we're talking about jazz or we're talking about, folk music, bluegrass music or punk or whatever else, right? And I think, this is not part of a fund drive or anything, but one of the cool things about this station is the amount of community support there is for local music or interesting music, right?
1: Yeah.
0: And so, often you can turn the radio on here and hear something that you wouldn't expect to hear or wouldn't be able to hear somewhere else. And
1: just to tag on to the other comment about KCSM.
0: Yeah, please.
1: In San Mateo, not only are they publicly supported, community supported 100%, because, over the last year they've lost funding.
0: Of course.
1: Like a lot of people have, I'm sure.
0: Yeah.
1: But the thing with them is they have like the third largest jazz library in the world.
0: Mm-hmm.
1: And
0: like physical library.
1: Yeah. Physical musical library. And, their hosts are just, they've been there for years and years, and they're so knowledgeable they just put together some great programming.
0: Okay. Well, we don't normally promote other radio stations this much on...
1: Sorry.
0: I'm kidding. No, if you want a good jazz station, I think you'd struggle to do better than KCSM.
1: I agree.
0: Yeah. So, you know, solidarity, right, to another community-funded radio station doing the good work out there in California. You were talking also about how you found out about that last track that we played, the Nate Smith track. That's essentially just the algorithm, Spotify doing some work and recommending new things to you.
1: I don't know how I came on to Nate Smith, to be honest. Yeah, it's through the algorithm that Spotify has, certainly. They jumped into Nate Smith at some point, and I'm like, oh, you know, this. Or I may have heard it on the radio station.
0: Yeah.
1: And, you know, I look at a playlist, and I'm
0: sure.
1: And it's like, I might not have known who it was, but I look at the playlist, and then I jump over to Spotify and see what it's all about.
0: Yeah. Yeah.
1: No, I wouldn't have probably gone directly to any kind of hip hop.
0: Right. Right.
1: You know, album.
0: Right.
1: But
0: again, testament to the power of radio stations and people right. that have taste and want to share their taste and curate something that maybe takes you outside of your normal listening.
1: Absolutely.
0: Yeah.
1: It's the beauty of music.
0: And is that the same case with the Ben Jones track we're about to listen to? Is that also one that you kind of got onto a little bit? Yeah.
1: Yeah.
0: Yeah.
1: Yeah. That I think was algorithmic.
0: Yeah.
1: Extension.
0: Sure. Great. Yeah. So that's what's next. We've got one from Ben Jones. This is an album that's recorded live in London, and the track name is Why You No Like My Burks. You recommended a few from this album, and I got to say the track names are all like that. And, you know, we don't have to talk right now about whether I like that or not. We can talk about that another time. And then I'm going to play one from Alan Toussaint, the great Alan Toussaint. I've been listening to a lot of his music recently. So we're going to jump back into the music now here on The Friendly Show. Thanks for joining us, and I hope you enjoy these tracks.

0: This is The Friendly Show on WDRT. My name is Andrew. Thank you for joining me. I'm here with my dad, Tom, and we just listened to some more good music. That was Alan Toussaint there with Poor Folks, rounding out that little mini set. And the artist that you play, that was Ben Jones, is that right?
1: Yes.
0: Yeah, Ben Jones. Okay, and one you said you've been coming back to a lot, so strong recommend for Ben Jones there as well for folks.
1: Yeah, it's just a good groove.
0: Yeah, I agree. It was a very solid groove. I don't know that I necessarily intended to ask such a serious question or such a, I guess maybe emotional question, but I was thinking when we were listening to that song about how we were kind of talking earlier about, you know, listening to music and sharing music back and forth is, I think, one of the ways in which you and I connect the most.
1: Yeah.
0: And I was curious, I don't think I've ever asked you what your dad listened to. Did he ever listen to music?
1: Well, you know, he died when I was 14, so I never got to know him, obviously, as an adult.
0: Right, right. You didn't have the experience that we've gotten to have. Yeah.
1: I remember he liked country western.
0: Okay.
1: You know,
0: like Hank Williams and
1: especially guitar music.
0: Okay.
1: Yeah, I don't really have clear memories of that.
0: Yeah.
1: And exactly who, but I do remember that's kind of the thing he liked.
0: And interestingly, something that I don't think I've ever heard you listen to.
1: Probably not.
0: Not something I would describe as in your wheelhouse, certainly. Okay.
1: Yeah, Robin Ford probably comes the closest to that, and he's not really that. But I think he does live in Nashville now. So
0: Right. Yeah. No, I just was curious about that because I agree. I think it's much more a function of like an adult relationship that, tastes.
1: Yeah.
0: Right. Whether it's music or food or whatever, right? You kind of connect on shared experiences in a way that it's harder when it's a adult-child relationship. So
1: Yeah, okay. Absolutely.
0: It occurred to me that I don't think I knew what type of music he liked. But I remember, I mean, my other grandfather, Don, definitely liked country western.
1: Yes.
0: Loved to listen to Gene Autry when we were driving around in the car.
1: Yeah.
0: And Bob Wills and all that stuff. So.
1: Yeah.
0: I mean, I think, and that stuff, you know, was very, very popular for, I think, men
1: absolutely.
0: Of that generation, you know, right?
1: I mean, my dad also liked to, read Zane Grey Westerns.
0: Is that right?
1: But, yeah.
0: Yeah.
1: That was his reading material.
0: Okay. Yeah. I mean, that paints a picture. That's great. All right. Well, we do want to listen to one more before we get out of here. And this is another song that's got a Charlie Hunter tie to it. So really, this show brought to you by Charlie Hunter. Appreciate it, Charlie. And so this is Kurt Elling, who has done some projects with Charlie, but this one I don't think involves him, but this is Kurt Elling and the WDR Big Band.
1: From Cologne, Germany.
0: There you go. And this is a tune called My Very Own Ride. We're going to get as much of it in as we can before the blues show kicks off here at the top of the hour. So thank you so much for listening. Thank you, Dad, for being my guest.
1: Yeah.
0: A real pleasure.
1: It was fun.
0: Yeah. Yeah. It's fun to chat music a little bit and listen to stuff and kind of just kick back a little bit. So here's one more, and we'll be back here next week. We're here every week, every Monday at 6 p.m. for The Friendly Show. Thank you, everybody, for listening.
1: Love you, Andrew.
0: Love you, Dad.

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